0: That's despite the Russian government saying over the weekend that people who stay are putting themselves in danger as it attacks on as its attacks on the city intensify. Terry Schultz reports.
1: The European Union's ambassador to Ukraine, Katerina Matsernova, says all 25 EU countries with ambassadors in Kyiv are planning to maintain their presence despite the threat. Matsernova said the EU's own representatives are also staying. In coordinated messages, many EU ambassadors issued personal statements on social media as well, saying they, quote, take note with concern of the Russian foreign ministry's threat against diplomats and foreign citizens in Ukraine, and reminding Russia it is bound by international conventions and laws not to attack civilians. We stay in Kyiv is the final sentence in the replicated texts. Last year, the EU delegation building in Kyiv, along with a residential block where many staff live, were severely damaged by a Russian missile strike. For NPR News, I'm Terry Schultz in Brussels.
0: Italian Premier Giorgia Meloni has applied to trademark her voice in a bid to bolster protections against AI-generated deepfakes. The application includes a short audio recording.
2: Io sono Giorgia Meloni.
0: That's I am Giorgia Meloni. Meloni has repeatedly warned about the dangers of deepfakes. This is NPR News from Washington.
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5: From WRKF in Baton Rouge and WWNO in New Orleans, you're listening to Louisiana Considered. I'm Karen Henderson. On today's show, we hear about a new music initiative at the University of Louisiana Lafayette that connects modern musicians with archival albums. Plus, we head to Tupelo, Mississippi, where Elvis Presley is still being honored for a concert he put on there 70 years ago. But first, immigration enforcement and deportations have increased across the country, and New Orleans is no exception. The Catahoula crunch led to a surge of arrests, and that number continues to rise despite the operation being scaled back. The Lens published a data analysis of who ICE is arresting in Louisiana and where. Lens reporter Delaney Nolan joins us to discuss her findings. Thanks for being here, Laney.
6: Thanks so much for having me, Karen.
5: Let's go back to the Catahoula crunch operation. Remind us just how many arrests were made compared to the overall goal.
6: Right. So Catahoula crunch was the surge in immigration enforcement that people probably remember happening in December. The goal the Trump administration said was they wanted reportedly 5,000 apprehensions. They did not hit those numbers. So in Louisiana, there were about 650 ICE arrests that led to detention stays. And then, as we remember, there was a surge in Minneapolis as ICE killed two unarmed citizens, and there was a lot of unrest, so focus shifted to there, and numbers actually dropped in Louisiana further after that, for a little while.
5: Of the people who were detained here in Louisiana, where were they being detained, and what do we know about what happened to them afterwards?
6: So it looks like the city that has seen the highest total number of arrests by ICE in Louisiana is Kenner. Kenner has a fairly high population of Hispanic residents, so in some ways that lines up with what you might expect to see. After that, we're seeing most arrests in places like Gretna, New Orleans, Alexandria, Lafayette, but all through April, May, June, July, Kenner had the highest number of arrests. When people do get arrested, when they're being detained, we can imagine a lot of people either are detained here in Louisiana or in Texas because, as we know, Texas has the most detained people and Louisiana has the second highest number of people in ICE detention.
5: Now, you describe five main findings in your article. Let's go through each of them. First, arrests reached an all-time high in July, and, and these numbers are still rising. Why is that?
6: So this data, I should say, comes from the Deportation Data Project. They've done some incredible work just filing a bazillion FOIAs and getting this data compiled. And it comes from about 4 years ago up until July. So that's the most recent numbers we have. And yeah, we saw the spike in December during Catahoula Crunch, then it slowed down a little, but then it began rising again. May, June, and July. In July, we saw the highest number of arrests so far at all, which is about 800 people.
5: You mentioned several places in Louisiana where people are being detained. What are the hot spots for ICE arrests, and are we seeing

0: arrests, and are we seeing these arrests? Are they happening in public places? Are they behind closed doors?
1: So these hotspots, right, are in some of the cities you might expect, but one of the things that has changed is that we're seeing more at-large arrests and fewer custodial arrests. So custodial means somebody was already incarcerated, they're already in prison, and they're already in some kind of custody, and then they're handed over to ICE. At-large arrests mean ICE is finding someone in the street, at the school, at their workplace, at their home, and those kind of show a more proactive approach to immigration enforcement, right? This is ICE going out and seeking people. And that has increased under the Trump administration. So that's part of what's driving the increase. We're definitely seeing more at-large arrests under Trump. So throughout 2024, for an example, any given month, there were maybe 10 and 50 at-large arrests in Louisiana. That started to climb a lot under the Trump administration, and it peaked during the Catahoula Crunch Operation December with almost 400 at-large arrests. We saw a little dip after that, and then, as I said, it began to rise again.
0: We're speaking with reporter for The Lens, Delaney Nolan, about her data analysis article. It examines who ICE is arresting and where. Delaney, what are 287G agreements, and how do they contribute to the high volume of arrests?
1: Right. So 287G agreements, people might have heard these before. They're agreements between local law enforcement and ICE that says essentially that they can cooperate. There's a few different forms they take, but one of the things that lets local law enforcement do is stop somebody and ask for their immigration status, whether or not they're suspected of a crime. So again, different forms the program can take, but that's one of them. And that has been one of the more dramatic changes that we are seeing in this data. So before, you know, last year, before this year even, there was really just a handful of arrests that were being attributed to the 287G program. And then the summer, that started to change pretty rapidly, starting May, June, July, until by July, 22%, so almost a quarter of arrests are happening through 287G program.
0: The Trump administration, the Department of Homeland Security, and Governor Jeff Landry have all said that ICE is targeting people with criminal histories. Does your data agree with this, or does it show something different?
1: It really shows the opposite. If you look at the data about people with criminal history who've been arrested by ICE over time, ICE has actually shifted to mostly arresting people with no criminal conviction under the Trump administration. So again, this data only goes back about 4 years, but if we look at, for example, the months before Trump took office in December 2024, about 40-45% of the people who were arrested by ICE had no criminal record, and then about 45-50% had a conviction for a nonviolent crime. And then that started to trend very steadily in the opposite direction. So by July 2026, which are the latest figures we have, 80% of people who are being arrested by ICE had no criminal conviction. And about 15-20% had convictions for nonviolent crime. And if we look at violent crime convictions, which of course are the ones we're being told are targeted for immigration enforcement, it's even smaller. So in July, ICE arrested 653 people with no criminal history. The number of people that they arrested who had convictions for violent crime is just 10.
0: So what does this mean for immigrant communities here in Louisiana moving forward?
1: I think that one of the things we can conclude or speculate from this data is that arrests are rising, even though in some ways it might seem quieter, because they're increasingly happening through local law enforcement. And now, presumably due to these efforts to reach the Trump administration's immigration enforcement quota, it looks like DHS, ICE are resorting to arresting almost entirely people with no criminal history and no violent convictions at all. So that could mean traffic stops, that could mean ICE check-ins, but we are seeing more and more of these arrests driven by local law enforcement happening in sort of quiet ways. And then as far as the actual demographics of people who are getting targeted, About 40% of people arrested by ICE in Louisiana are citizens.

0: of Honduras. About 30% are from Mexico. And then after that tends to be Guatemala, Nicaragua, and El Salvador. And also about 80 to 90% of the people who are being arrested are men.
1: Belen's reporter Delaney Nolan. Thank you, Delaney.
0: Thank you so much.
1: From WRKF in Baton Rouge and WWNO in New Orleans, you're listening to Louisiana Considered. I'm Karen Henderson. Dry Bones is a new video series from the Center for Louisiana Studies at the University of Louisiana at Lafayette that breathes new life into archival Louisiana roots music. Each episode brings contemporary musicians face-to-face with the Center's archival collection and ends with a studio performance inspired by the experience. With more, Center Director Joshua Caffrey joins us now. Hello, Joshua.
2: Hey there. Thanks for having me.
1: Where did the idea for this series come from?
2: Well, it kind of started in the depths of the pandemic. We had some donors who came to us and said, we want to do something to try to put some money in the pockets of musicians who've been affected by the pandemic and the lack of live music work. So that was one thing. We were trying to think of some projects that would involve local musicians and our potentially in our archives in some way. And around the same time during the pandemic, I had with my family was watching a show called Time Team, which is a long running British show in which an archaeological team of scholars has 48 hours to solve an archaeological puzzle. There's an archaeological dig, and it's one of the most popular public TV shows in Britain. It's ran for, I think, 20 seasons, may still be running. You can watch it on PBS. And there's even an American version. And I kind of had this idea like, well, what if we did something like this, but with archival music, where we bring musicians in to kind of explore the archives and maybe kind of uncover archival treasures. And so that's the nugget of where it was born.
1: You know, when I saw the name of this series, Dry Bones, I thought about the Bible story in Ezekiel, where God takes Ezekiel to this valley of dry bones and asks him, can these dry bones live? He tells Ezekiel, speak to the bones, and the bones, they come to life. Is that what you're trying to do with Louisiana roots music? Bring it back to life.
2: Yeah, that's exactly it. And the theme song, Dry Bones, is one of the many American spirituals that's based on that part of the Bible that you mentioned from Ezekiel. And, we thought it was a good kind of a metaphor also for talking about what we're trying to do. You know, have these kind of inert things, which are audio recordings that exist in some kind of media, you know, oftentimes they're digitized, sometimes not. And we're trying to activate them or animate them in some way, you know, this great treasure of information, that can be part of fostering a continuity in the culture. And it's also interesting to me because, you know, one thing about an archive is you collect things, archives collect things along the way that for one reason or other were discarded, you know, and weren't part of pop culture, you know, so it's really interesting to explore those little nuances and little kind of forgotten pathways that weren't exactly part of mainstream culture, but were nonetheless part of the culture in various ways, you know, and it can lead you down interesting pathways.
1: Now, I know you host each episode. Walk us through the process of discovery for these musicians who, for some of them, they're encountering this archival music for the first time.
2: Yeah, we basically bring them into the archive, show them around. Sometimes we converse with them ahead of time. They would have emailed us and asked us about certain artists, or they'd have access to our catalog. But basically we come in and we either, depending on the artist, sometimes the artists just come in and they haven't looked at the catalog at all. And we will sit there and kind of ask them, what are they interested in? Or who are some artists that they want to know more about? In some cases, people came in and we were happy to inform them that they themselves are in the archive. sometimes they were recorded when they were kids. You know, we were able to do that with, some members of the Williams Zydeco family. Big Nate, Little Nate, and Naylon came in, and we were able to show them some video years ago when Naylon was a kid playing on stage at the Liberty Theater. And we had a few things like that were pretty cool. And, you know, people to come in and say, oh, this is my ancestor. Oh, that's me. You know?
1: Yeah.
2: And, So that's a pretty cool thing. And that's kind of a metaphor, too, for what we're doing. It's like, do you show a mirror up to a culture? You know, this is like our cultural past, you know, and it's like, oh, you and recognize yourself in the mirror of the archive, so to speak.
1: Who are some of the other musicians we'll meet throughout the series?
2: Gosh, incredible musicians, you know. The first episode is Cedric Watson, the great Creole accordionist and fiddler and banjoist and who knows what else, harmonica player, and Tiffany Lamson, who's a member of the pop folk band The Givers, very popular band, and she actually is the drummer for Shania Twain right now. She's from Lafayette and is an old friend of ours and has played some Cajun music herself. We asked them to partner up, and they brought in Jordan Thibodeau, the Cajun musician, and also Big Paul Edwards. Those are the ones who recorded the Dry Bones song. We brought in some musicians who are kind of a little, not necessarily, rooted in Acadiana. So we have one of my favorite episodes involves a guy named Thor Algren, who is a wonderful Swedish multi-instrumentalist and folk musician who fell in love with Cajun music when he heard Cajun music at a folk festival when he was a teenager. And he subsequently got a grant from the Swedish government to come to Louisiana and study Louisiana accordion and Louisiana music. And we got to know him, came into the center, and he taught for a while, taught some classes at UL. And we brought him in, and he actually was able, with our help, we tracked down some songs that, believe it or not, show up in both Louisiana folk tradition and Swedish folk tradition, because there are these older French songs that are so old that they go all the way back to Europe, and they were so popular in Europe at one time that they were actually pan-European. So they show up in Italian versions or Swedish versions or Danish versions. And so we actually found this body of songs that show up in both Sweden and Louisiana. So that was really cool. Who else? Nikosi Fields, the great old-time fiddler, who happens to live in Lafayette. Steve Riley, the Cajun accordionist. Megan Constantin and Kelly Jones, who are great narrative singers, singers of narrative folk songs. Who else? Sabine McCalla, the New Orleans singer, and lots of others. Got to work with some incredible musicians along the way. And each episode culminates in a studio performance that's filmed and that results in a, you know, studio quality recording. So that was really one of the best things about this. I think we really capture some great songs and great performances, you know, that people will be able to learn and listen to and share in the future.
1: We're speaking with Joshua Caffrey, the director of the Center for Louisiana Studies at the University of Louisiana Lafayette, about the new video series, Dry Bones. Joshua, are there any unexpected or special moments that you could share with us from this series?
2: There's actually one part in the, and it's actually in the trailer for the series, but where Joel Savoie is one of them, you know, the greatest Cajun fiddlers around, you know, one of the most prominent people in Cajun music today. He talks about how he just had no idea whatsoever that there's this huge body of recordings made by Homa Records in the 1960s, and that's what they ended up focusing on, is a recording that was made by Homa Records, a small label from down the bayou. And he just kind of said, "Wow, this is incredible! You know, I've been doing this my whole life, and it's what I do day in, day out. But I really actually had no idea that any of this existed." So that's cool, because if Joel Savoie doesn't know, you know, that something existed, it's just a key to an example of how much of a richness there is, you know. And we saw that time and time again with different people seeing, sort of having a revelation, like, whoa, you know, this thing is so deep, you know, this music is so deep, you know. It's kind of it's like what the romantic poets talk about, with an experience of the experience of awe, the awesomeness of the grandeur of nature. You know, I think I saw that a few times. Just like, there's, the more you get into something like this, the more you realize, this is so rich and so deep. It's kind of awe inspiring.
1: Now, Josh, the series is scheduled to start with a kickoff of Festival Acadianza Creole. Why did you time it this way?
2: To some degree, I have to admit it was a happy accident. Also we just thought there, you know, Festival Acadian Creole is such a great gathering of all the people who are central to the vernacular culture that we have in Southern Louisiana, and particularly Cajun Creole music, you know. And since it was so focused on that, and so many people would be in town, it seemed like an opportune moment to involve as many people as possible who were involved with the making of it, but also to engage as many people who really love the music and who travel from all over the world to be here for that weekend. We thought we could kind of kill two birds with one stone.
1: Where can people see Dry Bones? What's the schedule for release and where?
2: So after we premiere it on Thursday, October the 8th, we're going to release it on a weekly basis, kind of like a series, like a Netflix series. And it's, you know, these range from 12 minutes to about 25 minutes. And they're going to be available via a website, our website, drybones.net. So we're going to have transcriptions, and also some, you know, written contacts and other items that people can refer to if they want to dig deeper, because it's still only the tip of the iceberg. So on the website, we're going to give a bit more, you know, as the episodes are released.
1: And the premiere on Thursday, that's going to be a complete showing, right? Is that correct? Of
2: yes.
1: All of them back to back?
2: Yes. I don't know what possesses to do that. I'm going to have two sessions, an afternoon session starting at 2 and then an evening session starting at 7. And we're going to have conversations and also some special live performances along the way. This will be at the Acadiana Center for the Arts and the main theater downtown Lafayette.
1: All right. And this is on October 8th. And then after that, it's going to be, what, a weekly release of the series? Episode by episode?
2: Yes, a weekly release through the end of the year, basically through December.
1: Joshua Caffrey, director of the Center for Louisiana Studies at the University of Louisiana at Lafayette. The series is called Dry Bones. Thank you, Josh.
2: Thank you so much for having me.
1: A 1956 concert by Elvis Presley marked the young star's return to his Mississippi home of Tupelo, and it may be what put the city on the map. Elise Gregg of the Gulf States Newsroom went to a recreation concert to hear what makes that homecoming so special and why residents are still celebrating the occasion 70 years later.
3: Martha Crump was 15 years old when she skipped school with friends to travel all the way to Tupelo from her home of Birmingham. They were going to see a rising star, 21-year-old Elvis Presley.
4: We just remember we got here early and we saw his Cadillac going across the field and the dust flying and all.
3: Now 85, Crump returned for a recreation concert held this year to celebrate the performance's 70th anniversary.
4: And I couldn't believe when they were having this anniversary that we were here 70 years ago, you know?
3: How does that feel?
4: I can't explain it. It's just special.
3: In 1956, Presley was at a major turning point in his career. He'd performed on national television, released his first album, and was already filming his first motion picture. Presley returned to his hometown of Tupelo to perform at the Mississippi-Alabama Fair and Dairy Show on September 26, 1956. He'd performed there a year earlier, but this concert was heralded as the homecoming of, quote, Tupelo's own Elvis Presley.
5: That's a great moment that you waited for, the one and only Elvis Presley.
3: Nick Perkins, an Elvis tribute artist from Hammond, Louisiana, had the task of recreating that performance.
6: So I'll be wearing the blue velvet shirt. That was some of the most iconic photos and stuff that was taken from that day. This is a thrill. I've been excited about it. I've been nervous about it.
3: From the makeup to the shoes, Perkins put it all together to bring the king to life. The same thing goes for everything on stage, too. The set list for this concert is nearly identical. The bass is a bass from the 50s, and one of the guitars was even signed by Scotty Moore, Presley's guitarist for the 1956 show. For Perkins, this isn't just another tribute.
6: Looking at this man who at the time in 56 was 21 years old, blowing up into this huge phenomenon, and yet he comes back and gives back to his childhood community. Because I feel like Elvis put Tupelo on the map.
3: And that's because this concert was more than just a homecoming, says Stephanie Hall, director of community outreach at the Elvis Presley Birthplace Museum.
7: All the proceeds from that concert went to the city, gave the city the money to purchase this land where his house is, to purchase all this, to turn it into a youth center.
3: For Presley, who grew up poor and was often bullied as a child, a homecoming with a parade and thousands of fans was a big deal.
7: Wasn't just that he was from here and he got famous. It was that he was from here and came from nothing. And everyone counted him out and came back here. He was not bitter. He didn't come back with the attitude. He came back proud to be from here.
3: The land he bought with that 1956 concert money would eventually become the Elvis Birthplace Museum, where fans from around the world can see the King's Mississippi beginnings. For the Gulf States Newsroom, I'm Elise Gregg.
1: 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I'm Karen Henderson. 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
10: Positivity. We're just about 1 month out from the midterm elections in these United States, and despite all the gerrymandering and voting restrictions, legal challenges, and personnel shakeups, it looks like the Democrats are going to flip the House of Representatives.
11: The vibes, if you ask Democrats, are incredibly strong. 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
10: So on Today Explained from Vox, how are the Democrats going to mess this up? Nah, JK, JK, JK.
12: Let's enjoy it while we can.
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10: So on Today Explained from Vox, we're going to talk about the new sheriff in town if all of this goes as Democrats think it's going to go. Hakeem's House, coming up on the show.
12: What we're after.
13: BBC News with Roisin Hasty. Fighting has intensified between the Houthis and Saudi-led forces in Yemen. The coalition says it struck Houthi military targets in Hodeidah on the Red Sea coast. The Yemeni government says it's begun an offensive against the Houthi-held capital Sana'a. For their part, the Houthis say they've attacked targets in Saudi Arabia, including Riyadh Airport, an oil refinery and a military base. New York State has declared a state of emergency in response to a measles outbreak. More than 100 cases have been reported in New York this year, mainly in rural communities. Pennsylvania, Texas, Utah, and South Carolina are also dealing with outbreaks. The best-selling British author and politician Geoffrey Archer has died. He was 86. He became a Conservative MP before he was 30, but later turned to writing and sold 300 million books. The International Criminal Court has unsealed arrest warrants for two Afghan education ministers accused of committing crimes against humanity through the Taliban government's restrictions on women and rights. Several hundred protesters have clashed with riot police outside Kosovo's parliament in Pristina. The protesters were demanding a law to curb the powers of Kosovo's war crimes court. Four Central Asian countries have stepped up health checks after a suspected death from pneumonic plague in Russia. Neighbouring Kazakhstan is tightening health controls at border checkpoints, so are Tajikistan and Kyrgyzstan, as Uzbekistan is setting up quarantine centres. A climate delegation of more than a dozen leaders, including the Australian Prime Minister Anthony Albanese, is visiting the tiny Pacific island nation of Tuvalu. The world's second lowest lying country is particularly vulnerable to coral bleaching and rising sea levels. And the death's been announced in the US of Dennis Hastert, the longest serving speaker of the House of Representatives. BBC News.
8: 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Nominations are open for Louisiana Endowment for the Humanities 42nd Annual Bright Lights Awards, honoring tradition bearers and storytellers, preserving the state's history and heritage. 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
10: We reached out to Hakeem Jeffries to talk, and he did get back to us and was interested, but, like, it still hasn't happened. Our door's always open, Hakeem. Anyway, he did talk to Jason Zengerle from The New Yorker, so we talked to Jason, and Jason wanted to start with that super racist video Trump posted depicting the Obamas as apes.
14: Jeffries has this reputation for being a very calm, deliberate, not angry person. You know, oftentimes to his detriment. I think a lot of Democratic partisans wish he would be more angry. But the way he told me the story, he was legitimately pissed off. And he realized that he needed to respond in some way. And he didn't think that a tweet would be sufficient. He wanted to do, an Instagram post. And, you know, he looked into his aide's iPhone and he said,
15: Donald Trump and his vile, racist, and malignant behavior.
14: And as soon as he was done recording the video, I think he started to have second thoughts. And, you know, they sent the video up to Washington for a social media team to edit, and he told them, like, let's bleep out the word. For him, it was a smashing social media success.
16: Well, well, well. Welcome to the party, Hakeem. We've all been here a while, but we saved you a seat.
17: Hakeem Jeffries has no left to give. I like it.
10: You spent months writing about Hakeem Jeffries, and you were given access that a lot of people in the media rarely get to this individual. Why did you want to start your profile of him with that story? What does it tell us about who this individual is?
14: I mean, I thought it captured his, the dilemma he faces in some ways, just in the sense that he is this very deliberate, calculated in a lot of ways, a political figure, very conventional, and he is operating in a political space these days that doesn't really reward or appreciate that approach, and oftentimes that approach is not successful. And I think he is, he's trying to adapt to the new rules of the road. And, he's kind of doing it in fits and starts. And sometimes he's more successful than others. But I still think even when he is successful, he still has some maybe qualms about it.
10: I remember when former Speaker Kevin McCarthy got the gig, it was like this culmination of a lifelong aspiration. How long has Hakeem Jeffries wanted to be Speaker of the House?
14: When he got to Congress in 2012, he definitely, I think, wanted to become a player.
18: There's a hip hop song, Every Day I'm Hustling.
19: Yeah.
18: And I kind of feel that way down here in Washington in a positive manner, of course.
14: He wanted to be in leadership, chair a committee, whatever. He was someone who kind of had his eye on that. At the same time he kind of had his eye on that, the Congressional Black Caucus, I think, had started to think a little bit differently about what they could achieve in Congress. For a long time, they wanted their members to get chairmanships and things like that, or maybe be like, majority whip. But by the time Jeffries got there, they started to think that we could actually get a speaker. And his arrival kind of coincided with this realization on the part of the CBC. And I think a lot of CBC members kind of viewed Jeffries as a potential future speaker, and they started to groom him for that. And pretty soon after that, Nancy Pelosi started to think of him as someone who would be a good member of her leadership team. And I think, I think by 2018, that's when it really sort of became apparent that he was going to be someone who could potentially be a speaker.
10: What does he actually stand for as a leading Democrat, as the most powerful Democrat in the House?
14: I think quite intentionally, he doesn't stand for anything. I think that in some ways has been you know, key to his success is that he has managed for the most part to avoid, you know, being kind of pigeonholed or put anywhere on the ideological spectrum. He is very critical of the far left of the party, especially the DSA.
16: Do Democratic Socialists belong in the Democratic Party, Leader Jeffries?
18: Well, what I can say is that I do not support defunding the police. I do not support open borders. I do not support abolishing the Senate.
14: He views the DSA as, and this is, you know, particular to Brooklyn. I mean, he views them as college educated young white people who are coming to Brooklyn and displacing older black working class people. But I was talking to this, you know, former Democratic congressional aide and basically asking this person the question you're asking me, you know, what does he stand for? And this person was, you know, trying to kind of explain it and finally just was sort of exasperated and just said, you know, and he said he's intentionally not trying not to stand for anything. He's sort of like hotel art. He just is, and it's satisfactory.
19: He just is.
14: Yeah.
19: I mean, we always joke about the Democratic tent being so big. You know, at one point in 2024, it included everyone from AOC to Liz Cheney. Now it might include everyone from Abdul al-Sayed to Karl Rove.
14: Yes.
19: Yeah, we don't have a lot of case studies for how he manages his caucus because they haven't been in power. But I think maybe one of the most telling examples was the shutdown, because they were, in a way, like the power brokers there.
14: Yeah.
19: Tell us how Hakeem Jeffries managed that.
14: That was probably his greatest success as minority leader. When Trump took office for the second time, especially for those first, you know, few months, I think all of sort of congressional Democrats and Jeffries especially, they were like really on their heels. They could not figure out how to deal with this guy and what they're going to do to stop him. And, you know, Jeffries was even complaining that, you know, he didn't have any leverage. It was almost sort of like plaintively like saying, he didn't have any leverage.
18: I'm trying to figure out what leverage we actually have. What leverage do we have? Republicans have repeatedly lectured America. They control the House, the Senate, and the presidency. Is their government.
14: But then he eventually realized that a shutdown would be at least a little bit of leverage. But the real question was, what was the shutdown going to be about? And there were a lot of Democratic members of Congress who wanted it to be about, you know, authoritarianism or corruption. They wanted it to be about all these different issues. And Jeffries was really insistent that we need to make this about one issue, and we need to make it about health care.
20: Americans know that they need us to stand up and save their health care.
18: There is a Republican health care crisis that is devastating the American people, and we're going to continue to stand up for everyday Americans.
21: Donald Trump and Republicans have barreled us into a shutdown because they refuse to protect Americans' health care.
14: And, you know, the Democrats are the one who caused the shutdown. And normally, in the way shutdowns have worked in the past, it's the party that causes the shutdown that gets the heat from the public. But this time around, I think because Democrats were so consistent in saying this is about health care, and Republicans were so scattered in their own messaging and their own explanations of what was going on, Democrats, you know, they're polling numbers went up, Trump's and Republicans went down. And that was a real victory for Jeffries.
19: Did that whole incident put Jeffries on the president's radar in a way that he wasn't? It doesn't seem like the president really talks about Hakeem Jeffries very much.
14: No, it comes and it goes. For a long time, like, he wouldn't mention Jeffries at all. I mean, I think Jeffries told me something like the first time he believes Trump ever said his name publicly was just last year. you know, the way to tell if Trump is thinking about you is if he posts about you on Truth Social. Mm. And he started to post about Jeffries a lot, you know, and all the usual kind of insults he lobs, especially at black politicians, you know, that Jeffries was low IQ and a thug.
22: Truth Social.
0: This lunatic, Hakeem Low IQ Jeffries, should be charged with inciting violence. The radical left Democrats actually want to destroy our country, President DJT.
14: But yeah, he does seem to be paying a little bit more to Jeffries now than he was before.
19: And do we think Jeffries is ready to go toe-to-toe with the President of the United States if that's what voters decide he's to do this November?
14: In his mind, he's ready, and I think in his own stilted, rehearsed, steady fashion, he will go toe-to-toe with Donald Trump. He will talk about affordability, and he'll talk about corruption, and he'll, you know, talk about the so-called president. I don't think it will necessarily be satisfying for a lot of Democratic voters out there and Democratic partisans, but I think Jeffries, I don't think you're going to see a new Hakeem Jeffries if he's Speaker. I think he's going to, especially rhetorically, perform the same way he has before, but I think it's going to take him a little while to figure out how to do the job.
19: What Hakeem's gonna do with all that power when we're back on Today Explained.

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2: Looks like we're about done with the rain for a while. Just a few clouds for the overnight hours and our low dropping to 70. High pressure is moving in from the central plains and that'll settle in over the Gulf Coast states for a while. Sunshine expected on Tuesday. We'll be in the upper 80s. It'll be clear Tuesday night, down to 70. We get pretty warm weather again on Wednesday and Thursday. Sunny both days. Our highs in the upper 80s. This is WRKF. Meteorologist Steve Hamilton.
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6: This is Jim Inkster. Coming next on Talk Louisiana, we will start the week with Zia Tamami, the jazz voice for a couple of generations, and he will be large and in charge as the River City Jazz Masters celebrate their 20th anniversary. And a big event coming to commemorate this august event. Also, we will hear from Mary Patricia Ray, the seasoned political consultant, on what's happening in politics 29 days before the midterms. A crowded ballot on November 3rd in Louisiana, including 10 amendments, including one that would bar governors from having a third term. And, of course, there's the U.S. Senate race, Jamie Davis and Julia Letlow, and six congressional races up for grabs as well. And we will hear from the Interfaith Federation, the new director, Dr. Maha Latham. Now, the news.
7: Live from NPR News in Washington, I'm Ryland Barton. President Trump signed an executive order today to try and lower diesel fuel costs. NPR's Franco Ordonez. Trump signed the order during a campaign rally in Nebraska.
8: President Trump told the audience in the middle of agriculture country that he was signing the order to help farmers. The rising cost of fuel has been a significant challenge for Republicans heading into the midterms. Prices for diesel used by trucks have been hit particularly hard due to the wars in both Iran and Ukraine. The president did not share details, but the order is expected to expand access to diesel, including so-called red dye diesel fuel, which is used by the agriculture industry and not subject to the same state and federal highway taxes as regular diesel. A number of states, including Texas, Alabama, Arkansas, Louisiana, and Kentucky, have recently taken steps on their own to provide relief from continued high prices at the pump. Franco Ordonez, NPR News.
7: The Supreme Court began a new term today with a significant case on climate change. Also on the docket, religious rights, the Second Amendment, and immigration. NPR's Nina Totenberg has more on the court's agenda.
9: The number of emergency appeals during the Trump administration has ballooned, while the number of fully briefed and argued cases has plummeted. And the result of all that is that the Trump administration has managed, at least in the short run, to block most of the lower court decisions it doesn't like. That said, of course, the court will be hearing lots of fully briefed and argued cases. In addition, big test cases on immigration, guns, religion, climate change, and of course, the upcoming election is likely to make at least a guest appearance.
7: NPR's Nina Totenberg reporting. The White House did not allow reporters from Politico to fly on Air Force One today. It comes as Politico and President Trump are in active litigation over the news outlet's right to cover him. NPR's Juliana Kim reports.
10: A Politico spokesperson confirmed to NPR that the publication was excluded from Monday's press pool, which refers to a group of reporters traveling with the president. Politico, along with CNN and MS Now, was barred from the White House last month before they filed a lawsuit and a judge ordered the Trump administration to temporarily restore access. The outlets accused Trump of retaliating because of what he says is unfavorable coverage of him. In a statement, the White House said traveling with the president on Air Force One is a privilege, not a right. The next hearing on the case is scheduled for Thursday. Juliana Kim, NPR News.
7: The Canadian press projects the separatist Parti Québécois has won Quebec's provincial election. The party has promised another referendum on independence from Canada, though the party leader says he would wait until President Trump's no longer in office. Alberta voters have a referendum on separation from Canada in 2 weeks. U.S. stocks rose near their records today. You're listening to NPR News from Washington. Writing advocacy group PEN America says there were nearly 12,000 book bans in public schools over the past year, the highest since tracking began 5 years ago. Stephen King remains one of the most banned remains the most banned author for the second year. Many bans occur in Florida and Texas. A student protest movement continues in France with scattered but intense violence. NPR's Eleanor Beardsley reports more than 700 police and 200 young people have been injured.
11: More than 6,000 people have been arrested, though most released since last week when peaceful student protests against degraded facilities and a lack of teachers took a violent turn. The right is largely blaming the students and denouncing a lack of authority. A news crew from BFM television was trapped inside a school as young masked men set fire to it. We are under siege, says the reporter. Others say the police are too violent. In a tragic incident in the northern city of Lens, a 15-year-old lost his hand when he picked up a tear gas canister that exploded. Students are calling for a massive protest march in Paris Tuesday. Left-wing unions are calling on their members to march with the students to protect them from the police. Eleanor Beardsley, NPR News, Paris.
7: The NBA is experimenting with a smart basketball that has a Bluetooth sensor in it and can collect data for use in real-time officiating decisions. The league said the information from the Wilson-developed balls will be for research only and not affect calls made during those games. And the technology will only be used during the preseason. I'm Ryland Barton. This is NPR News from Washington.
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6: This is Jim Inkster, and welcome to Talk Louisiana, originating from the Investar Tower in Baton Rouge. 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Our email address is talk@talklouisiana.org. We start with Zia Tamami, Zia the Cat. He is the jazz voice of several generations in Louisiana and across the country, and even some listeners abroad who've heard him on first WLSU, then WPRG, and now KLSU since May of 1977. 10 to 2 on Sundays, and Spontaneous Combustion will be celebrating its 50th anniversary in a few months. Congratulations, Zia the Cat.
18: Well, thank you. Thank you.
6: And now you have exceeded 30 years on WBRH with Jazz on the Half Shell, airing from 3 to 7 on Sunday. Sundays are a busy day for Zia Tamami, and he will be involved with a big event Wednesday, 7:30, Manship Theater. The River City Jazz Masters are celebrating their 20th anniversary. 20 years, and some of the great artists of our time have graced that stage.
18: One of the founder of our organization put together a list, and last meeting that we had, we went over it, and it's unreal. I mean, we're talking about top of the line as far as jazz happening in New York or Chicago or anywhere in the world, as a matter of fact. So we're excited. Unfortunately, the funding is diminishing, so we have to adjust the concerts. So that's what we're going to do after the 20th. But also we're doing a joint concerts at Arts Council at their beautiful building and listening room under Alvin Batiste Society.
6: All right.
18: We do a lot of that too. Yeah.
6: But Wednesday, 7:30 at the Manship, it's Alfredo Rodriguez.
18: He's an incredible young pianist from Havana, Cuba, based out of New York. His 2006 album was produced by Quincy Jones.
6: Here he is, Robin Down.
18: Yep.
6: Found Alfredo Rodriguez, obviously a distinctive style.

0: That's Wednesday.
1: That's Wednesday, and cherry on top of the cake is going to bring legendary percussionist Pedrito Martinez. Also singer, percussionist, and he performed with Bruce Springsteen, Paquito de Rivera, Arturo O'Farrell. And this is going to be Wednesday night. It's going to be really jamming. So I highly recommend, if you have time, to come see us. And the venue is absolutely beautiful. No matter where you sit, on the balcony, on the orchestra, back, you know, it's the acoustic is incredible.
0: 877-217-5757 and talk at talklouisiana.org. And we are starting the first segment with Zia the Cat. And Hal in Monroe asks, as a young lad in Iran, he's obviously familiar with our show, so he's heard you before. Were you familiar with the great pianist Van Cliburn?
1: Yes.
0: Mm-hmm. From Shreveport, Louisiana?
1: From Shreveport, Louisiana. Well, absolutely. Yeah. Oh, yeah. And he's under radar, but he's a legend.
0: Was loved by the Russians, too.
1: Correct.
0: Isn't that something?
1: Absolutely. Being in North Louisiana, you know. but absolutely, yeah, I totally agree. And by the way...
0: Did you know Liberace?
1: Oh, yeah, but I didn't care much for him. You know, I mean, he had his own style, you know.
0: Shall we say. Yeah, but you were about to say something.
1: Yes, part of our 20th anniversary, after this concert with Alfredo Rodriguez, Wednesday night, we're going to bring legendary trumpeter and singer

0: trumpeter and singer from New Orleans, Wendell Brunius, on November 11th. Then in January, we're bringing Grammy-nominated several times, Tierney Sutton, wonderful singer. And she lives 6 months in Paris, 6 months in the U.S., and that's January 14th. And then we're going to conclude with Delfeo Marcellus and the Uptown Jazz Orchestra, April 7th. Mm-hmm. So it's going to be a busy concert.
1: What are the best jazz hangouts in Louisiana?
0: Well, I say, you know, New Orleans is still, you know, few of the clubs, they bring always the best.
1: Snug Harbor.
0: Snug Harbor is almost like, you know, New York clubs that all the big names, they come to Snug Harbor. But there are other venues that's beautiful, you know, and there's, I forgot the name of the club. I think it's on St. Charles, and they bring tremendous. As a matter of fact, recently there was a big article in NPR.
1: The Punch Train Hotel.
0: It's incredible. I highly recommend that.
1: Yeah. I was there last month, and
0: great.
1: You remember, remember Ricky Stockner, of course.
0: Yes, yeah, absolutely.
1: Our producer who loved jazz. Well, he used to get jazz guests for me, and mm-hmm. God bless him, and he got Wes Warm Daddy Anderson and Ed Perkins.
0: Right, the vocalist.
1: That's been over 20 years.
0: And they were still performing.
1: And I walked in the Pontchartrain Hotel, and Ed Perkins says, Wes, there's Inkster.
0: Yeah. they're both great.
1: Oh, Wes Warm Daddy Anderson's world.
0: I mean, Wes, if it wasn't for his health issue, he would have been, I mean, he was great in New York and with the Lincoln Center Orchestra and Wynton Marsalis. And he was the new Julian Cannonball Adderley, right, you know, in that sort of a stature.
1: Well, you and I are LSU guys. They have a great music school, but Southern University has produced some magnificent jazz performers.
0: Absolutely. Yeah, well, it was all because of Professor Batt, Alvin Batiste. And he brought so many big names and produced big names. And he was so down to earth. He used to call me like night before the workshop. He said, are you coming over? I said, well, who's playing? Oh, well, we have Max Roach. Mighty Max Roach, Charlie Parker's drummer, coming for a workshop. I said, I'll be there.
1: Mm-hmm.
0: So we had a good chat with Max Roach, with so many others. Cannonball Adderley's brother, Nat, came down. Jimmy Cobb, Miles Davis, a famous drummer.
1: Well, one of our colleagues at WLSU and WPRG notes that we used to broadcast from Tiger Stadium.
0: Yeah, that was you and I, we started there.
1: That's where we made our radio debuts.
0: Oh, what a hole in the wall.
1: Yeah, right next to the visitors' locker room. But it was nice to do a sports cast and say live from Tiger Stadium.
0: Tiger Stadium, yeah. Actually,
1: and
0: we were
1: in Tiger Stadium, mm-hmm. Yeah.
0: Yeah, yeah, those were the days.
1: Those were the days, and they were a few years ago, but yeah, almost 50 years of doing this. It's the longest standing jazz show
0: in North America. You know, I, to be honest with you, I don't pay attention. People, they call and tell me from coast to coast, and I'm saying, well, really? You know, we're just plugging away, you know, as long as we feel, you know, strong. And, you know, sometimes it's very hard to do live both shows back to back. I don't know how we did it for all those years. It's 8 hours.
1: And Zia's got, health on his mind. He's takes good care of himself, and I like that. But no diminished vocal power that I can detect, and that's one of the telltale signs of getting older. Your voice, our voices change.
0: Right, right. That's true. But knock on wood, I practice a lot. I do some singing. I play my instruments at home. So, you know, and a few years ago, we did a live performance, and I did a couple of singing at the West Baton Rouge Museum, which I never would have thought that's going to happen. So,
1: but all those years we hung out at Smoky Bars, at some point we'll probably
0: exactly
1: pay for it.
0: That's the
1: thing. Lots of passive smoke.
0: Exactly. But I decided to, you know, stay away from the clubs for many years. So I think that helps.
1: And you exercise and get your rest. And you're fit as a fiddle here at 9:16:51 on 10:05:26. So.
0: And the thing is, you know, doing these shows and going over the names and the histories and all that, it keeps my mind sharp. A lot of people, they call, they say, well, do you have a laptop in front of you telling histories? I

0: said, no, these are all in my head. I hope it doesn't crash.
1: Well, and another listener asked about the guy I mentioned, the late, great Ricky Stockner.
0: Oh, Ricky was great. By the way, I got a story.
1: And he used to sub for you, too.
0: I was just about to tell a quick story.
1: Lots of wind.
0: Yeah, it was great. One day he called me after the show. It was 4 hours show. He said, how do you do this? I said, what? He said, I was running out of selections, man. I said, well, yeah, 4 hours of radio show, you got to be on your toes. Yeah.
1: But he left us much too soon at 48 years old.
0: What a wonderful guy.
1: Will be 20 years, February 2nd.
0: It's kind of hard to believe.
1: He left us. But
0: wonderful family.
1: Yeah. And talk about, I have to talk with his brother James every now and then. And I know he listens to this show occasionally. I hope he's listening now.
0: And I talk about him a lot during the show. So,
1: but he and I worked together for a long time and went back to the college years at
0: LSU. Was wonderful. And very entrepreneur.
1: Mm-hmm. Yeah, he was the first traffic guy.
0: Exactly. Remember traffic. That?
1: I do. I certainly do.
0: Yeah, God bless him.
1: And his good friend was Paul Burt, one of the best engineers.
0: One of the best engineers. I hope he's listening.
1: Okay, well, Zia, good
0: pleasure.
1: Luck Wednesday night,
0: you
1: 7:30,
0: bet.
1: Manship Theater, Alfredo Rodriguez, and we're back with more after this.
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1: This is Jim Inkster, and thank you for joining us for Talk Louisiana. And in studio is Mary Patricia Ray, who runs Top Drawer Strategies. And she handles campaigns near and far, a lot of them in Louisiana. Came this way from The Ohio State University. Law professor as well, right?
5: Yeah. I'm about eight or so years teaching the Louisiana Constitution, legislative drafting, administrative rulemaking. A class I took in law school and thought, I'm not going to stick around here. I'll never use any of this stuff. And, now it's pretty much how I make a living.
1: Okay. Well, this is one of the great universities in the world too. Law schools, right?
5: Yeah. And I've had the pleasure of teaching at Tulane University Law School, also at my alma mater, Loyola University of New Orleans College of Law. Which has been just a really cool experience as my first year teaching the course there. And I teach my class across the hall from my own torts professor, teaching torts, my evidence professor, teaching kind of after me. And, makes me feel a little old, Jim.
1: Yeah. You're all of 40 years old.
5: 41. Right? 41. Yeah. And I've just turned 41 in July, but I'm headed to Columbus, Ohio this weekend for the homecoming game. And I haven't been to a home game at Ohio State in a couple of years. I went to the national championship game in Atlanta a couple of years ago, and that's the last game I went to. So I'm like just so excited to go home for the weekend. I'm pumped.
1: Okay. I remember LSU beat
5: Ohio
1: State 38-24.
5: Oh, yeah. That's fine. Look, it's, you know,
1: January of 08.
5: I can commiserate with a lot of...
1: You would have been...
5: Oh,
1: 23.
5: Yeah. Mm-hmm.
1: You were just out of school, right?
5: Yes, I graduated when I was 22 from the Ohio State University. Yes, sir.
1: You know, the Picayune, and by the way, journalists make mistakes, and I've made more than a few, usually on a daily basis, but the Picayune put out a commemorative issue for that LSU championship, and they had the score wrong throughout the whole publication. Instead of 38-24, they had it 34-28. And today, I'm catching up reading yesterday's New York Times, and a headline, Mamdani is showing the world how it's done, only Mamdani is spelled M-A-M-D-A-M-I in the newspaper of record, the New York Times.
5: Yeah.
1: Fake media, right?
5: All the AI in the world, to catch things. You think about what kind of, grammar check that probably a modern newspaper is using, but like human eyes are still, you know, I've just finished drafting a mail piece and a campaign, and it went through probably all my staff, the candidate, yeah, three other people, and right before it went to print, we noticed something wrong with it. You know, I commiserate with errors, but yeah, it's, I think we're getting worse at doing the human work because we're doing a little bit less of it.
1: Well, last week, as we segue to politics, which is Mary Patricia's specialty, in the Senate Judiciary Committee, there was a real mess up. Eric Schmidt, the senator from Missouri, accused Jack Smith, the prosecutor in the Trump case involving the insurrection, of collaborating with another prosecutor, Fani Willis, in Atlanta, Georgia, on the alleged attempt to fix the election in Georgia for President Trump. And as it turned out, with the visual aids that John Kennedy was holding, our John Kennedy, Eric Schmidt was wrong that Jack Smith was not in Atlanta, Georgia, at a basketball game. In February of 2024, he was in Maryland watching the Terrapins, Lady Terrapins, play the Hawkeyes. Not the Hawks, but the Hawkeyes.
5: Yep.
1: And he did not apologize. That's a big mistake.
5: Yeah, I think.
1: And CNN's headline was, Schmidt happens.
5: Yeah, apropos. Look, I do a lot of work that requires me to state factual information as a basis for a claim, right? For instance, our Prostitutes Over Patriots ad in 2015, again, even though that was kind of a highly secretive ad that we were releasing, a lot of people with a journalism background were consulted on that ad before we released it to make sure that we were stating a claim that we had full evidence and proof for. That was a paid political message. Obviously, an open meeting isn't the same thing. But yeah, it's just, we're getting, I think, more reckless and careless with accusations that are unfounded because we're used to just putting them on Facebook and not having to back them up.
1: Well, speaking of reckless and careless, John Neely Kennedy, our junior senator, soon to be our senior senator, he has been known to call people stupid, including Nancy Pelosi. It must suck to be that dumb. Recently said it about the Michigan Democratic candidate for the United States Senate, Al-Sayed.
5: Mm-hmm.
1: And by the way, Al-Sayed does have a Rhodes Scholarship in his past. John Kennedy did not, even though he went to the same university at Oxford. So I don't think he's stupid. But here was John Neely Kennedy in a committee hearing, and John Neely Kennedy was commenting about the Jack Smith debacle, and of course he wanted to question the prosecutor. Here's how it went.
6: Do you believe in the tooth fairy?
7: I do not.
6: How about the Easter bunny?
7: I no longer believe in the Easter bunny.
6: Yes. Do you think Jimmy Hoffa died of natural causes?
7: I do not.
6: Okay. Now, you sought the phone records of a bunch of U.S. senators, right?
7: We sought the toll records, non-content records.
6: Any Democrats or just Republicans?
7: If President Trump had reached out to Democrats,
6: yeah, but
7: to
6: trying to get the facts. Were there any Democrats he sought their phone records? Just Republicans, right?
7: The toll records that we sought were relevant to the investigation, and they were Republicans.
6: I'm asking you. You stalled me again, Counselor. You know that. You sought just the records of the Republicans. And you knew that violated the speech and debate clause, didn't you?
7: That is incorrect. We sought to comply
6: with
7: that.
6: Did you take con law?
7: I'm sorry, Senator.
6: Were you in the quad playing Frisbee during con law at Harvard Law School?
7: I did take constitutional law, yes.
6: Yeah, well, then you had to know it violated the speech and debate clause. In fact, when you went to Judge Boasberg, you didn't even tell him you were seeking the phone records of members of Congress, did you? Because you knew he wouldn't agree. He would say, hey, counselor, anybody who knows a law book from a J. Crew catalog knows that this violates the Constitution. But you didn't tell him, did you?
7: We sought non-disclosure orders from
6: You didn't tell him, did you?
7: In seeking non-disclosure orders, we did not disclose.
6: You didn't tell him, but you're unbiased. You have no personal feelings. You make me want to throw up in my mouth.
1: That's John Kennedy.
5: You know, the rules of these committees are so, they demonstrate, I think, a false promise to the American people, sort of like how an interrogation or a courtroom setting might work in real life, because there are no rules of evidence. There's no prohibition on leading questions, no one to object. And, you know, he
1: wouldn't let him finish his answers.
5: Right. Well, and wisely, this witness is actually doing an amazing job because he's not answering any statements. He waits for an actual question to be asked. He doesn't comment after a sentence that ends with a period instead of a question mark. You know, a very, very, very good witness.
1: And John Kennedy, he says he's possibly running for president of the United States. So he may not run for reelection in 2 years.
5: You know, I think it's that time of the cycle when everybody that can get their 15 minutes or 30 or 45 is going to take it. And the more clout that Louisiana can have in the United States Senate, the better. The more seniority we can have, the better. And he will certainly bring that to the role if he seeks another term, another six-year term.
1: Well, if he were to win the presidency, he would be the second John Kennedy. But unlike this one, he's not a Pulitzer Prize winner, although he did write a best-selling book. He certainly didn't serve in the war of his generation, and John Kennedy, the other one, the first president, he was a heroic warrior in World War II. And John Kennedy, like the last two presidents, if he were to go to the Oval Office, would be the third straight American president who could not bench press his weight. We will return with Mary Patricia Ray after this timeout.
3: 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The Unitarian Church of Baton Rouge presents the third annual Queer Fet, a night of music, spoken word, and entertainment by LGBTQ artists, October 17th at 4:30 p.m. More information at unitarianbr.org/QF.
8: 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I'm Megan McCarty-Carino.
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8: In recent weeks, we've been hearing a lot about the threat of out-of-control AI, mostly from the people making the technology. There was the Anthropic employee Jacob Coxon, who publicly quit and kicked off the whole discussion. Others, including CEO Dario Amodei, chimed in with alarming appraisals of AI's existential risk. Making sense of all this as an outsider can sometimes feel like decoding an unfamiliar civilization. So we called an anthropologist to help explain. Spencer Kaplan is a PhD candidate at Yale who researches AI workers.
10: For my anthropological research among AI researchers, I lived in San Francisco for 2 years embedded in their communities. Quite a good amount of them do seriously believe in these kinds of projections about the future. And they're shaping their lives today in response to it in very significant ways. So they're sharing things like how they're not saving as much money as they would, or they're not opening 401ks because they do think that AI in the near future will change things so much that those kinds of activities wouldn't be as relevant in the present.
8: Yeah, I guess if this is, you know, a sincerely held belief, I think for most people, the question that sort of naturally follows is, why are you working on this technology at all? Why aren't you all quitting like Jacob Coxon?
10: Right. That's kind of the central question. And it's one that they're asking and debating with one another. So one of the guiding values that I've seen in my research is that as a researcher or as a technologist in the Bay Area, it's important to be what they call agentic and to have high agency and to use whatever resources you have at hand, the position that you have, in order to make the most positive impact on society. And the way that they do that is by thinking about through all their options and the magnitude of the effects and the likelihood of the effects that those options would have, and then picking the one with the highest expected value. There are those like Jacob Coxon who have left and in a rather public way in order to make an impact on the public conversation, on politics, on industry regulation, whereas others have chosen to stay for various reasons.
11: Ultimately, what do you think outsiders get wrong about the mindset of AI workers, and how should we interpret this moment?
10: I think one thing that's really important to think about when it comes to the mindset of workers in AI is just how impactful the experience of working with these models is. And it's constantly a source of questions about what intelligence is, what it means to be human. They're really mystifying machines, and it puts them in this kind of register about thinking about these larger questions and thinking about these large scale implications. This isn't purely science fiction. It's sort of a response to their own experience. Not to say that there isn't a kind of narrative element to them, but it's not coming out of nowhere. It's not just coming out of conversation. It's coming out of real experience that they have.
11: That's Spencer Kaplan at Yale University. Jesus Alvarado produced this episode. I'm Megan McCarty-Carino, and that's Marketplace Tech. This is APM.
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1: This is Jim Inkster, and you are listening to Talk Louisiana. Pleased to have you aboard, and another segment with Mary Patricia Ray. Your number is 877-217-5757. Mike in Villa Del Rey. Mike, you're on with Mary Patricia. Good morning, sir.
15: Yes, good morning. First, I'd like to say congratulations on your success, Miss Ray, and a very impressive resume. My question, I read Tyler Bridges' interview with Congresswoman Julia Ledlow, and she said that she heard a song from God and that convinced her to run. I'm just curious whether the song was YMCA, Macho Man, or Cat Scratch Fever.
1: Well, also, the president was opening many of his rallies for several years with Mick Jagger's Sympathy for the Devil. So,
5: I just saw Metallica in Las Vegas this weekend. Well, maybe that was the song. I doubt it. Mike, I haven't seen you in forever. It's good to hear your voice. Yeah, look, I think I've worked for a lot of candidates, and this question of like, why do it really is one I often ask myself. Jim, you would never catch me running for office. It's a thankless job, whether you're qualified or unqualified, according to the voters. It is a really hard job to do, to be in the public sphere. You're often giving up, income you could make elsewhere. You're under a lot of scrutiny. And I do think most people I've worked for, whether you think it's cheesy or not, they feel legitimately, so they believe they have heard a higher calling to do it, or else they wouldn't bother.
1: Well, and remember Bobby Jindal, he said he was praying, and I know when the candidate wants to run, God never
5: says tells him no, of course not.
1: I remember Tony Garisco was on our show once, and he said, he was playing God, Bobby Jindal. He goes, don't run, Bobby, don't run. But he ran, and it ended his political career. And here is an irony that Bobby Jindal is younger than Jeff Landry, younger than John Bel Edwards, and he's been out of the game now for 10 years. And there's this amendment, number 4 on the ballot, that presumably it was designed to make sure John Bel Edwards would never run again, and perhaps Bobby Jindal, but there is a legitimate question as to whether it would even apply to them, because it would be taking a right away from them that they have had.
5: Yeah, it'd be retroactive application. I mean, I think it will only ever be litigated if someone, if those two, if it passes and those two decide they want to run, it would create another bar to being elected, in that the controversy surrounding a challenge to it would take up a little bit of time. It'd be decided pretty quickly, whether it applied retroactively or not.
1: And CNN has a report, speaking of God, the Trump administration has created at least 13 campaign-style ads as part of a controversial taxpayer-funded multi-million-dollar effort to promote President Trump. Yet to be aired spots include a trio of ads highlighting the U.S. military, operations in Iran and Venezuela, and one called God Made Trump, and another recapping the UFC fight he hosted at the White House. Republicans and Democrats alike have questioned the wisdom of spending so much taxpayer money on the ads, which the White House has defended as public service announcements. Now, didn't Kristi Noem lose her gig for doing this?
5: Well, I mean, there were, I think, many reasons why her leaving was decided was that was the best decision, I think, for the administration at that point in time. But yeah, look, you see this at the local and the state level, people leaving office to avoid scrutiny for a decision they already made. I wish I could say, like, I was shocked by the amount of spending that is going to occur on what some people are calling public service announcements. But frankly, as a political consultant, I can tell you, don't look like public education. People like me follow really strict rules around what we can say as a nonprofit. If I consult a public official and we're using public funds, we have really clear rules about what we can say and what we can do. It's pretty easy to get an injunction against what we do if we break those rules. And I would say in this country, it's going to be pretty hard to get an injunction against Donald Trump from any court that will stick, you know.
1: Well, First Lady Melania Trump, who's been a rare presence in public events as far as speaking, she is featured in many of the ads, according to reports. And as we know, Bill Clinton and Hillary Clinton testified before Congress regarding the Epstein connection to them. And Hillary, of course, had no connection, but Melania had immense connection to Jeffrey Epstein. Why hasn't she been called to testify?
5: You know,
1: could
5: I think
1: it be the majority?
5: I think it could be. And also, like I said, these public hearings, they, and private questioning that's adjacent to public bodies, the public gets this idea. It's sort of like a law and order presentation you see on C-SPAN of how these things are going to work. There is a strategy that anyone's going to employ into what witness they call, but then there's also rules and procedures that govern whether they actually can ask them certain things. And I don't think much would be off limits with Melania, but they may believe that her testimony wouldn't be very helpful.
1: But Donald Trump could certainly be extremely helpful, but he's going to dodge testifying before Congress. But if the Democrats do regain control, I suspect he'll be subpoenaed.
5: There's a lot of interesting things that could happen if the Democrats regain control. And I think one of the biggest questions for them is going to be how do they best use what could be a short time that they have more power in Congress to reset with the American people ahead of a presidential election? And are they going to squander the control that they have on things that don't matter to regular people? And thus sort of find themselves in the same position they're in. Are they going to waste it or not? Remains to be seen.
1: 877-217-5757. In our remaining time with Mary Patricia Ray, Patrick in Innisfail Estates. Hello, Patrick.
16: Hey, Jim. I'll make a quick comment. People talk about Kennedy's age and Donald Trump's age, but, you know, Benjamin Franklin, he was like the same age as them when he was in, you know, during the Revolutionary War. And he's one of our greatest leaders ever. on the dollar, you know, $100 bill. So I wouldn't discount people just because of their age. If they're sharp and witty, I'd say.
1: Well, maybe a physical fitness test would be appropriate.
5: Well, and I'd say just, great. Make it a two-way street. If you're not going to discount people because of age, make sure that applies to them regardless of party and regardless of gender. And then I'd be on board with it.
1: And Patrick does follow the news, and Ben Franklin, considering the time when people weren't living that long, he was born either in 1705 or 1706, which would have made him an old man when the war was going on, and he was pretty sharp, as we know. Early to bed, early to rise, makes a man healthy, wealthy, and wise.
5: Yeah, well, and he was doing a great job negotiating on behalf of the United States with foreign nations. He was not serving as our military leader in the field. He wasn't a guy holding the nuclear codes. He wasn't, you know, the kinds of things that we expect, no offense, but old men to do now.
1: Okay, 877-217-5757. His wife died, by the way, at 44. David in Atlanta. David, you're on with Mary Patricia. Hi, David.
17: Good morning. Good morning to all. Bob Livingston had nothing but super praise for President Trump. Now, given what has been done to the Louisiana farmer with the tariffs, the fertilizer prices, the energy prices, and the Louisiana consumer, doesn't this border on an irrational statement by Livingston, if not cross the line?
5: Well, I mean, I think if you assume that Bob Livingston still has a single constituency of Louisiana farmers, yeah. But look, Republicans toe the party line as much as Democrats do. And that has led both parties in the last decade to defend very poor candidates for office and very poor leaders at every level of government rather than replacing them. And I think we're going to see a little of that change here, in the coming 5 years, and not in a sort of like, the way that we did before Trump with, quote, grassroots movements about the economy and the Bernie bros and the, you know, these kind of disruptive movements. I think we're going to see it in a more organized way. I think you're going to see people like the Bill Cassidys of the world working on reclaiming the core value of their party to be more pragmatic in the coming 5 years. And I actually think that'll be a really good thing for both parties to work on.
1: 877-217-5757 if you'd like to get in under the wire. And Bob Livingston, like the two other congressmen who ran for governor in 1987 and born in 1943, Buddy Romer and Billy Tozan, and all three of them became big acolytes for President Donald John Trump. Must have been something in the water in the year of 43. But Mary Patricia Ray, we are 29 days away from the election. First of all, Senate race, Letlow versus Jamie Davis. What do you make of that one?
5: You know, I think Democrats in that race have done what some people would say is a surprisingly good job of raising enough money to get their message out. Turnout is still expected to look like a turnout that highly favors a Republican candidate. And so most prognosticators expect to see Julia Letlow win this one. Early voting starts in less than 2 weeks. So if you care about our role in the United States Senate, you got to get out and vote. We have a lot of races down ballot that I actually think are more interesting to people than the United States Senate race.
1: Well, and the Senate is one in which Democrats were thought to be out of contention to regain control, but now it's considered by many to be 50-50. In fact, some are even predicting the Democrats are going to win it, but they got to gain 4 seats minimum. And then you got John Fetterman, so they might need to gain 5. But Ohio, your old battleground, your home turf, they got a big Senate race there.
5: Jim, I was in Ohio for a wedding a few weeks ago, watched a lot of ads. There were Republicans going negative, negative, negative, telling me Democrats are ahead. At both congressional races and, in the Senate race, buying television out of West Virginia during primetime college football to air ads that really were not very good to try to convince people to vote Republican that were negative. So there's a lot of money being spent in Ohio and Texas, places where things are tight. And I think Sherrod might be able to pull it off.
1: Okay.
5: Maybe.
1: Thank you, Mary Patricia. Let's keep it going. And we'll be back with more Talk Louisiana after this.
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1: This is Jim Inkster. Thank you for joining us for Talk Louisiana. And your number is 877-217-5757. We turn the page and we're joined by Mahat Latham. She is the executive director of the Interfaith Federation of Greater Baton Rouge, Cultivating Unity, Justice, and Peace. And Dr. Latham takes over at a time when the group is observing its 40th anniversary. That's showing some staying power, and it's an important part of our community. Tell us about the Interfaith Federation.
18: Hi, good morning, Jim. Thank you for having me. So the Interfaith Federation was founded 40 years ago. Our founding executive director, Reverend Jeff Day, and more members of the community got together at the B'nai Israel Synagogue and found a way to formulate an organization that could support our community around peace, justice, and unity. And so what we do is that we bring different faith-based communities together in order to help people who are suffering in the city of Baton Rouge.
1: And you mentioned the synagogue. Rabbi Barry Weinstein was on the front lines of this. And we have diversity in our community, I think largely because we're a university town. And it is a case in which I think on that level we probably do a pretty good job, although someone once said the most segregated time in Louisiana is when people go to church or go to their worship place. Usually it's either black or white or not.
18: That is true. And so one of the missions at the time was to help strengthen those relationships among those different communities, mm-hmm. And with those different pastors of, you know, the black churches and the white churches. And so what we have are dialogues. The Interfaith Federation believes in communicating some of those things that are bothering us and finding a common ground to stand upon. So we do host dialogues around the city as well.
1: And there are places of our size and perhaps even bigger who do not have the same kind of staying power that the Interfaith Federation has. So it's taken, I know, some elbow grease from people who were there, people like Jeff Day, who you mentioned, and others.
18: You're right. There were some interfaith organizations that started before ours, but they're within the state of Louisiana, but they're not operating anymore. So we do have that staying power, and we want to continue to do this work for another 40 years. But there are some, so Interfaith Federation, I think the reason why we have been so strong is because of the passion from the community. My board who works with us, many of them have been part of the Federation mm-hmm. since it started.
1: You have a PhD from Southern, correct?
18: Yes, sir.
1: Public policy, is that right? Okay, but you've lived in a lot of places, haven't you?
18: Yes, I have. So I moved to Baton Rouge about 3 years ago. I was living in New Orleans, so I started the PhD program while I was living in New Orleans, and I was commuting back and forth. And so my son, who graduated from De La Salle, got accepted to LSU.
1: Yeah.
18: So it was just a good natural move for both of us to move here.
1: Well, how do you compare Baton Rouge with New Orleans?
18: Oh, my gosh. They are night and day cities. I moved from Houston about 10 or 11 years ago. So New Orleans, to me, reminds me of just a great, fun time. And then Baton Rouge kind of reminds me more of the suburbs of Houston, like the Katy area.
1: you're downsizing Houston to New Orleans to Baton Rouge. I'm talking metro areas, obviously, because yeah. Baton Rouge, East Baton Rouge Parish is the largest parish. I remember my late friend Fred Rosenfeld, who was the president of the New Orleans Jazz when they got Pete Maravich, but he went from Los Angeles, where he grew up and was educated at UCLA, by the way, to New Orleans, to Baton Rouge, to Alexandria. So I was saying, wow. Fred, what's next?
18: Maybe North Louisiana. That's where my family is from. My mom is
1: really?
18: From North
1: what
18: Louisiana.
1: Part?
18: My mother is from Marion, Louisiana, and my father is from Panama. He's from Central America.
1: Really? Well, that's why you're the way you are.
18: Yeah.
1: And in what faith were you reared?
18: So I come from an interfaith household. My mother studies an East Indian path. My father, his beliefs kind of align a little bit to Rastafari in a sense, but my grandmother was Kojic, and I spent a lot of time with Big Mama, and so she kept me in the church.
1: So your mother and father, they got along despite their religious differences?
18: Yes. Part of that East Indian path is to seek, you know, truth and love within all people, and so that's how my mom kind of raised us. She allowed each one of her children to explore our own faith beliefs. She didn't make us worship, you know, any type of religion.
1: And we're hearing the voice of Maat Latham. Dr. Latham is the new director of the Interfaith Federation of Greater Baton Rouge. And our friend Mary Stein at the East Baton Rouge Library notes that you have three speaking engagements at the libraries coming this month. The 21st at the River City Branch on St. Louis Street. And the main library on the 26th of October at 7711 Goodwood. That'll be 11 to noon. And then on October 26th, later that day, you'll be at the Scotlandville Library. So you're making the rounds.
18: Yes, I am. Because I'm new to this position and new to the community, I want to have community conversations and get to know more of the people that we're supporting. So I ask that you guys come out, meet me, and get to learn more about the Interfaith Federation. If you don't know what we do, I'll be hosting a conversation on, you know, just our history and showing a video there too.
1: What generally divides people about religion?
18: I think what happens is that a lot of us don't understand that we have more in common than we have different. You know, we're all part of the human race. And I studied theology during my undergrad experience. I just took a theology class. That wasn't my major. But in that theology class, I came to learn something that I knew within my heart is that we are all in this together. And there's some common language among different religions. One of those is to love your neighbor.
1: Love your neighbor. But quite often we have wars over religion. And if we're true believers of our particular brand of religion, that means we may not believe what others do. And sometimes people go so far as to say they can't enter the kingdom of God. I don't think that's our choice or our decision, but it goes that far, as you know.
18: Yes, it does. Some of that can lean upon the fact that we need to build more relationships and communicate more with one another. You know, with the Interfaith Federation, we're not necessarily asking people to pick a certain faith group. But what we are doing is that we're just aligning the different faith communities until we can support and strengthen the city.
1: I suspect you're looking to grow the federation.
18: Yes, we are. So right now my goal is to reengage some of our former congregations and to get new congregations involved with us. Right now we have a little under 30 congregations across the city that are involved, which is a great number, but I want to get more congregations. So if anyone is interested in joining the Federation, please go to our website. That's www.ifedgbr.com and reach out to me. My email address is on there and so is my phone number.
1: And a listener notes that I heard the same thing from the Secretary of Defense, Pete Hegseth. He was talking about fighting Islamists. And now I would think most people who are of the Islamic faith are not people worth fighting over. But he views them, obviously, as enemies of the state because of their religious affiliation. I've heard that before about other people. It's really not a healthy way to look at life, is it?
18: Yeah, we don't get into the political side of things, but we are about love. And so we do love everyone. And we do have a wonderful Islamic community that is part of our 30 congregations. And we work together. And we work together in unity and in partnership.
1: 877-217-5757. We're hearing the voice of Dr. Maat Latham. That's M-A-apostrophe-A-T, Latham, and that's an interesting name. What's the origin of that?
18: So Maat is Egyptian. Maat is actually the Egyptian goddess of truth and justice. And my middle name, I know, I feel like I was born for this role. My middle name is Emayana, and Emayana means one who loves everyone.
1: Okay, I like that. 877-217-5757, and the aforementioned Rabbi Barry Weinstein. Barry in Mid-City, you're on the air.
19: Hello and good morning, Doctor. I want to mention
20: that when the Federation was first formed 40 years ago, as we celebrated a while ago, the late Bishop Ott, may he rest in peace, originally we said Federation of Churches, but he said, no, that's not right. It's got to be Federation of Churches and Synagogues. And I just wanted to remember him with love.
1: Very good. And Barry, we have one synagogue now in Baton Rouge. You were a big part of that happening, weren't you?
20: Yes, I worked hard on that with other leaders of the Jewish community. And it's really good that we have one. And, of course, we do have a wonderful Chabad, Hasidic synagogue as well, which is doing very well.
1: Yes, and we've featured them on our show. But thank you, and glad you're still doing your thing, Rabbi Barry Weinstein. And belated happy 84th birthday to the rabbi as well. Thank you. And you're making the rounds. You're going to meet some fascinating people and get to know them much better, people like Rabbi Weinstein. There are a lot of people with great zeal and good intentions.
18: Yes, definitely. That is what I've come to discover. One of my friends who came to our prayer breakfast, who is from Baton Rouge, she said that was her first time attending, and she said she had never been so proud of her city.
1: Very good. Let's slide in Ken and Zachary. We got to be really quick, though. Ken, you've got the lightning round. Go for it, Ken and Zachary.
21: Yes, you mentioned that the Reverend Jeff Day started your federation 40 years ago. I'm very proud to point out that Jeff is still alive and well.
1: Yes, and he, of course, you know him well, don't you?
18: Yes, I do. I had an opportunity to meet him at our prayer breakfast, and it really is an honor to be in the presence of him because that
1: we do have to roll, but sorry. Thank you, and we'll be back tomorrow.
18: All right.
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22: Looks like we're about done with the rain for a while. Just a few clouds for the overnight hours and our low dropping to 70. High pressure is moving in from the central plains, and that'll settle in over the Gulf Coast states for a while. Sunshine expected on Tuesday. We'll be in the upper 80s. It'll be clear Tuesday night, down to 70. We get pretty warm weather again on Wednesday and Thursday. Sunny both days. Our highs in the upper 80s. This is WRKF, meteorologist Steve Hamilton.
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28: Welcome to the newsroom. I'm Jenna Jaleo.
29: The armed forces carried out three qualitative military operations using a large number of ballistic and cruise missiles and drones.
28: Fighting intensifies in Yemen between Iranian-backed Houthis and a Saudi-led coalition supporting the internationally recognized government. President Trump says the U.S. moved its bombers out of a British airbase because of a threat. We tried to assess what that was. The best-selling British author and politician Geoffrey Archer dies at the age of 86, a day after reflecting on the BBC about his time in prison.
30: Well, I was told that when I came out, no one would buy any of my books, and the book sales went up and up. So I learned that.
28: And
31: you have the keyboard in front of you, exactly where you'd expect a piano keyboard. And then take the strings that are lying horizontally, just make them go straight up.
28: We speak to the inventor of a new piano, the Standing Grand. That's after this bulletin.
0: Live from NPR News, I'm Jael Snyder. The Supreme Court is wrestling with whether a case seeking damages over the costs of climate change should be allowed to proceed. NPR's Carrie Johnson reports on the first arguments of the new term at the High Court.
4: Boulder, Colorado sued Suncor and ExxonMobil to recover money for the cost of responding to global warming. That was back in 2018, but the case has still not reached a jury. County officials argued the companies knew but chose to deceive the public about the threats from climate change. The energy giants are asking the Supreme Court to block the lawsuit because they say the federal government should be in charge of such a sweeping issue. The justices asked tough questions of both sides. They seem to be weighing a potential flood of cases in state courts against blocking cases by Boulder and other local governments at such an early stage. Carrie Johnson, NPR News.
0: At his rally in Nebraska, President Trump rolled out a new tax exemption for diesel fuel, signing an executive order to ease limits on the tax-free use of red dye diesel. Trump was campaigning for Republican Senator Pete Ricketts, who was locked in a competitive contest with independent Dan Osborne. Time is running out for eligible voters to register for next month's midterm elections in some parts of the country. NPR's Hansi Lo Wong reports that election officials recommend those already registered to pay close attention to any further deadlines.
6: Today is the last chance for eligible voters to register or update their registration in American Samoa, Arizona, Indiana, and Ohio, plus many southern states. They include Arkansas, Florida, Georgia, Kentucky, Mississippi, South Carolina, Tennessee, and Texas. And later this week, there are more voter registration deadlines for the midterm elections. Missouri closes registration this Wednesday. Oklahoma's deadline is Friday, and signups in Delaware and Saturday. If you're already registered, you can confirm your status by visiting your state or territory's official election website. Election officials recommend checking before the deadline, especially if you recently moved, changed your name, or haven't voted in a while. Hansi Lo Wong, NPR News.
0: President Trump says he will pay for those controversial television ads that praise him. NPR's Franco Ordonez reports that taxpayers have been footing the bill for the ads.
7: President Trump announced the new plan amid ongoing backlash over the publicly funded spots running ahead of the midterms. Trump defended the ads via his social media page, arguing that it was standard practice, and that he was promoting the USA and, quote, paying for them with USA money. But critics say the pro-Trump ads are blatantly partisan and use Republican talking points. Trump says that he and his political action committee are taking over payment of the ads. Franco Ordonez, NPR News.
0: And you're listening to NPR News. Students at the Ivy League Cornell University rallied on campus Monday, demanding tougher action against sexual violence on campus. They packed into a plaza to protest the university's response to a classmate's gang rape allegations. They demanded an outside investigation and called for the resignation of university president Michael Kotlikoff. A former music pastor in Ohio who appeared briefly on American Idol has been sentenced to life in prison without parole. 40-year-old Caleb Flynn was convicted by a jury last week for murdering his wife while he was having an affair. The American Academy of Pediatrics warning that unpasteurized milk and other raw dairy foods are unsafe to eat and can cause serious illness. NPR's Maria Godoy reports on a new policy statement from the group that says the risks are especially high for young children and people who are pregnant or breastfeeding.
8: The updated guidance from the AAP calls for a ban on the sale and distribution of raw milk and dairy products, including raw cheeses, because they can cause life-threatening infections. While advocates of raw milk products say they offer health benefits, these claims are not backed by scientific evidence. Unpasteurized dairy products can harbor pathogens like listeria, avian flu, and salmonella. This year, an outbreak of E. coli linked to raw milk cheeses resulted in 13 illnesses, including 8 hospitalizations. More than half of the people sickened were children under 5 years of age. 3 people developed severe kidney damage. Maria Godoy, NPR News.
0: And I'm Jael Snyder. This is NPR News.
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28: You're listening to The Newsroom from the BBC World Service with me, Jannat Jalil. We start in Yemen, where government forces backed by Saudi aircraft have carried out a wave of attacks on Iranian-backed Houthi fighters in an attempt to wrest back control of territory that the Houthis seized in a lightning advance last month, including strategic positions on the Bab al-Mandab Strait, an important waterway that the Saudis had been using as an alternative to the blockaded Strait of Hormuz. The Yemeni military says it's carried out hundreds of strikes and begun an offensive against the capital Sana'a, which has been held by the Houthis for years. For their part, the Houthis say they have again attacked targets in Saudi Arabia, including Riyadh Airport, an oil refinery, and a military base. Here's a Houthi military spokesperson, Yahya Seria.
29: The armed forces carried out three qualitative military operations using a large number of ballistic and cruise missiles and drones. The armed forces warned all international airlines using Saudi airspace to cease their flights, as it has become an operation zone for our forces, with the exception of the sacred airspace over Mecca and Medina.
28: According to UN figures, the fighting has displaced more than 180,000 people in a country that is already in the grip of a humanitarian crisis. I got this update on the latest clashes from Kasia Jonedi of BBC Persian.
5: It's a very big development when we consider the role the Houthis played in putting pressure on international oil markets in support of the war in Iran. The Saudi-backed Yemeni government forces say that they have managed to drive back Houthis from some of the strategically important air territories that they had recently captured around the strategic waterway Bab al-Mandab, including Mocha. And by this, they have weakened the Houthis' control over Bab al-Mandab, but of course this doesn't mean that they can't attack international shipping lanes through the Red Sea, but they are now in a weakened position. The Houthis themselves have started attacking Saudi targets. They've attacked airports in Riyadh, and they are warning that they will further escalate their attacks against the Saudis. Of course, the forces of the internationally recognized government in Yemen, who are fighting against the Houthis, are supported by Saudi air power. More than 100 Saudi combat aircrafts have been supporting their operation, as well as they have been also receiving U.S. intelligence support during their operations.
28: But as you say, the Houthis have managed not only to gain large tracts of territory along the Red Sea in that lightning advance last month, but they've also been carrying out attacks on Saudi Arabia, and there's no prospect of that ending soon.
5: Not at all. And of course, there have been discussions here in Washington regarding the military strength and the situation of the Houthis, considering the fact that the Americans had bombarded Houthi strategic points last year. And now there is this new understanding here in Washington that probably the American forces were not successful in destroying the Houthi military capability. And of course, they'll be receiving support from the Iranian government, and they've managed to reconstruct their military power to attack the Saudis.
28: Kasia Jonedi. For more than a week, speculation has swirled about the exact nature of the terror threat that led to a huge police operation at a British airbase used by the American military and the arrests of six men. Those men were later all released on bail. But then it emerged over the weekend in what appeared to be a hastily arranged operation that the United States' entire B-1 bomber fleet at the base, RAF Fairford, had been flown back to US soil. But why? President Trump says the 12 valuable planes were removed because of a specific threat. Here he is speaking to reporters at the White House.
10: We had an idea that there might be a threat. And why would I leave them there? It costs very little money to move them, you know, relatively closely. But so we had a threat. And if we're going to be threatened, we'll just move them. And that sort of alleviates that. And we actually know the people that made the threat, and they got themselves in a big trouble.
28: But Mr. Trump's comments appeared to contradict those of his own Secretary of State, Marco Rubio, who just hours earlier suggested that the move had simply been a routine Air Force rotation.
1: We've documented what happened last week. I wouldn't directly tie that to the move that was made. The only reason why you guys are focused on how many planes are at Fairfield is because of the threat that happened last week. But it's not unusual to see rotations happen and movement of assets to different parts of the world.
4: Iran has denied being involved in any plot at RAF Fairfield. So what do we know about what was behind this decision by the Trump administration to pull out its bombers from the airbase? Here's our security correspondent, Frank Gardner.
11: We think that it was something in addition to what was already out there, because look at the speed, the haste, the almost panic with which all those long-range B-1 Lancer bombers took off. They left en masse billions of dollars worth of hardware taken to the skies in such a rush that the refueling hadn't even been done yet. The refueling planes were still on the ground, so that they had to be refueled on the way back to their base in South Dakota. The fear is that some kind of mass attack was planned. Now, whether it was drones, whether it was vehicles, who knows what it was. And it may be absolutely unconnected to the arrests of those men that we saw earlier. We just don't know. Remember that that investigation is still ongoing. Counterterrorism police are leading that investigation. They're working closely with the Americans.
4: And what of those seemingly contradictory remarks coming?

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11: This is Morning Edition from NPR News. I'm A. Martinez.
12: And I'm Leila Faldin in Portland, Maine, hosting for Maine Public. The midterm elections are 1 month away, and every week until then, my co-hosts and I will take you to people and places in battleground states that will determine the balance of power in this country. Today, we're in Maine, where immigration enforcement here is playing out in ways that echo other places in the country.
13: They're still disappearing a person a day.
12: A person a day?
13: Yeah. Yep.
12: At least that's how it feels to Amy Smith, the founder of Healthy Homeworks, describing the ICE presence in her neighborhood of Lewiston, north of Portland, with a large immigrant community. We meet her at her office where she pulls out a map.
13: This is our map for the work that we do.
12: Okay.
13: Which is basically we do.
12: She describes her work making homeownership attainable for residents here.
13: It's the intersection of the three poorest census tracts in the state. Heavy concentration of immigrants, highest concentration of children under five, very high lead poisoning levels.
12: Smith has lived in this former mill town for years. Today, she says the fear running through her city has never been so

0: operations and plans to open a second factory by the middle of next year. For NPR News, I'm Greg Hawney in Phoenix.
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2: And you are listening to Morning Edition 619 on your Tuesday morning. Thanks for joining us for Morning Edition. Just ahead on her new album, Michelle and Dego and Cello and her band reimagine famous duets with other prominent singers joining in.
3: 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I love taking something and re-envisioning it.
2: We'll learn more about this ambitious project coming up in less than 3 minutes. We're expecting sunshine today with a high near 89, mostly clear evening, overnight low in the low 70s. Currently it's fair on 72.
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14: I'm Leila Fadel.
15: And I'm Michelle Martin. Think of some of the classic duets.
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15: George Jones and Tammy Wynette.
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15: Donnie Hathaway and Roberta Flack.
19: I got you, baby.
15: Sonny and Cher. On her new album, Michelle and Dego Cello and her band pay tribute to those pairings, and they've recruited an all-star cast to sing along. The album is called Synonym, and it starts with a cover of this one from 1987. George Michael and Aretha Franklin. I Knew You Were Waiting for Me. First, we'll hear the original, then Michelle and Dego Cello's version with a wicked guest singer.
3: The first person we asked was Cynthia Erivo, and when she said yes, that just filled us with such hope and joy.

0: you pick the duet partner first, or did you pick the song first and then figure out which partner would sound best with that song?
1: We just started naming people, and sometimes that would inspire a song, and sometimes vice versa. But then some things were very serendipitous. I went to the Joni Mitchell show at the Hollywood Bowl, and so I met Brandi Carlile, and that sparked, like, I don't care what song it is, let's just figure out one.

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1: Looks like a much drier air mass will be filtering our way for the next few days. The latest computer model runs are showing mainly dry weather straight through Thursday night. Couple of showers on Friday, then a chance for showers with thunderstorms returning by Friday night. Increasing sunshine today, a light breeze for the northeast, and our high mid to upper 80s. We're down to 70 tonight, and then upper 80s coming our way for Wednesday. Looks like for Thursday, too, with plenty of sun. Slight chance for rain on our Friday. I'm WRKF, meteorologist Jennifer Aramore.
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7: Ahead on Morning Edition, NPR's Leila Fadel goes fly fishing with men in Maine to see if Democrats' policies and candidates are resonating when so many men backed Donald Trump for president in 2024. That story straight ahead. We have a clear sky, 72 degrees currently here in Baton Rouge. It's 6:51.

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1: It's 7:19. Good morning. Thanks for joining us for Morning Edition. Still to come, the midterm elections are just a month away. NPR visits voters in the battleground state of Maine, where the Trump administration's immigration enforcement is divided and galvanized residents. We'll get more on that story coming up in less than 3 minutes. Currently here in Baton Rouge, it is sunny, 72 degrees. We're expecting a sunny day. Our high today around 89. Clear evening in the forecast, below around 71. This is Morning Edition.

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7: This is Morning Edition from NPR News. I'm A. Martinez.
8: And I'm Leila Faldin in Portland, Maine, hosting from Maine Public. The midterm elections are 1 month away, and every week until then, my co-hosts and I will take you to people and places in battleground states that will determine the balance of power in this country. Today, we're in Maine, where immigration enforcement here is playing out in ways that echo other places in the country.
9: They're still disappearing a person a day.
8: A person a day?
9: Yeah. Yep.
8: At least that's how it feels to Amy Smith, the founder of Healthy Homeworks, describing the ICE presence in her neighborhood of Lewiston, north of Portland, with a large immigrant community. We meet her at her office, where she pulls out a map.
9: This is our map for the work that we do.
8: Okay.
9: Which is basically we do...
8: She describes her work, making homeownership attainable for residents here.
9: It's the intersection of the three poorest census tracts in the state. Heavy concentration of immigrants, highest concentration of children under five, very high lead poisoning levels.
8: Smith has lived in this former mill town for years. Today, she says the fear running through her city has never been so palpable, and that's most visible at a nearby daycare. These days, the daycare's curtains are always drawn. Inside, babies and toddlers are taking naps, giving us a chance to talk to staff.
10: Nice to meet you. I'm Leila.
11: Nice to meet you, Leila.
10: How are you?
8: 19-year-old H helps run this daycare with her mom. They're asylum seekers from Angola. They ask us to use only their first initials because of how afraid they are of drawing ISIS attention. H says she's anxious every second she's outside the house.
11: You walk fast. You don't walk alone. And if there's a car following you, or you think it's following you, that's when you start to panic.
8: Because it seems quiet outside.
11: It looks quiet because when it started, they started taking people out loud. It was a big mess. Mm-hmm. So they pretended like they stopped. If you're isolated, that's where they're going to take you.
8: Before the ICE surge started in January, the daycare had 32 kids. The parents are mostly immigrants. They got scared. They stopped coming. The daycare also shut down for a few weeks. But then many immigrants had to reemerge.
11: Because we have to work. We have bills. So now we go out, but you have to be alert.
8: Today, only 12 of the kids are back in their care. H and her mom say their family has done everything right, sought asylum, followed the rules, but one of H's siblings was detained by ICE.
12: How many people do you both know that have been detained?
11: Oh, too many. Too many to count.

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7: 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I'm A. Martinez.
8: I'm Leila Fadel.
9: And I'm Michelle Martin. Think of some of the classic duets.
10: Golden Rain.
9: George Jones and Tammy Wynette. Donny Hathaway and Roberta Flack.
11: I got you, baby.
9: Sonny and Cher. On her new album, Michelle Andeggio-Cello and her band pay tribute to those pairings, and they've recruited an all-star cast to sing along. The album is called Synonym, and it starts with a cover of this one from 1987. George Michael and Aretha Franklin. I Knew You Were Waiting for Me. First, we'll hear the original, then Michelle Andeggio-Cello's version with a wicked guest singer.
12: The first person we asked was Cynthia Erivo, and when she said yes, that just filled us with such hope and joy.

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1: And you are listening to Morning Edition. It's 8:49. Ahead, NPR's Leila Fadel goes fly fishing with men in Maine to see if the Democrats' policies and candidates are resonating when so many men backed Donald Trump for president in 2024. More on that coming up in less than 3 minutes. This is Morning Edition.
2: A much drier air mass will be filtering our way for the next few days. The latest computer model runs are showing mainly dry weather straight through Thursday night. Couple of showers on Friday, then a chance for showers with thunderstorms returning by Friday night. Increasing sunshine today, a light breeze from the northeast at our high mid to upper 80s. We're down to 70 tonight, and then upper 80s coming our way for Wednesday. Looks like for Thursday, too, with plenty of sun. Slight chance for rain on our Friday. I'm WRKF meteorologist Jennifer Naramore.
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1: It's 8:51, currently sunny and 75 degrees here in Baton Rouge.
0: This is Morning Edition from NPR News. I'm A. Martinez in Culver City, California.
8: And I'm Leila Faldin in Portland, Maine, hosting from Maine Public. The midterms are exactly 28 days away. So starting today, we're reporting on the ground in states that will decide who has power in Washington. And one of the big questions I had coming into this reporting trip in Maine was something I kept hearing from political pundits. What is the Democratic Party going to do about its man problem?
9: Masculinity is a big issue. Young male voters, especially.
10: The Republicans put out a welcome mat for men. Especially.
11: What does masculinity look like in a Democratic Party?
8: One of the reasons President Trump won in 2024 was because the majority of men across the country cast their ballots for him. And the Democrats are still struggling with that appeal. In the midterm race here that could determine who controls the Senate, polls show that Republican incumbent candidate Susan Collins has the edge with men over her Democratic opponent Troy Jackson. So to get a sense of what some men are thinking, we got together with a group of fly fishermen for the last catch of the season.
12: How are you?
13: I'm Paul Guernsey.
14: I'm Connor Bergen.
15: Michael Moisen.
16: And I'm Ken Bollier.
17: Yep. Me without my hemostats in case I actually catch a fish here.
8: They're all part of Fly Fishing in Maine, a community with thousands of followers on Facebook. Ken Bollier runs the page and organized this trip. The 64-year-old recently retired, and fly fishing is his escape.
18: If you need to forget bad stuff, just go fly fishing because it all goes away. You're so focused on the water.
8: But forgetting bad stuff is getting harder to do. With rising gas prices, health care, groceries, Bollier says he's a Republican, but he's been disillusioned with his party for a while.
18: The U.S. is messed up.
12: Is that how you feel? Right?
18: Yeah. You know, my take now is all politicians are dirty. Trump making $2 billion in the last 2 years, that's not right, right? And I don't care, Susan Collins, you name them, they all have skeletons in their closets. They quickly learn how to play the game. So my point of view with this election is I'm all about change. And so I don't think Troy Jackson is the right guy, but I'm voting against Susan Collins.
8: Bollier spots a friend, Joel Anderson, returning from the lake. He hears us talking about politics and jumps in. He says he voted for Collins in the past, but now...
18: Never again.
8: Never again.
18: No way.
12: Why?
18: Because of all of her kowtowing to Trump and backing all of his programs.
8: And what was it about her in the past that you were like...
18: She seemed moderate. She seemed to be representing Maine pretty well. No longer is that the case. She's Republican. The Republican Party is just not holding Trump accountable for anything.
13: man, I'm tired of it.
8: Do you find that the Democrats represent you, your views?
13: I'm a little concerned about the Democratic Party right now, you know? They gave us a candidate who I'm not sure is getting enough backing from Democratic voters.
8: We say bye to Anderson.
14: Okay. Let's go fishing.
8: Let's go fishing. These guys are all different ages, all different politically, but they've arrived at the same conclusion. They love fly fishing, and they want change. That becomes even clearer as I walk down to the lake with Paul Guernsey. The 71-year-old is a retired writer and editor who describes himself as an independent-turned Democrat.
15: I think Troy's a good candidate, solid candidate. He's got a lot of policies that I agree with.
8: Like what?
15: He's got some of the same policies for helping working people. Also, it's important to remember that politics is a team sport.
8: Mm-hmm.
15: And for anybody who wants a change in Washington right now, he's the person to go for. You know, Susan Collins has done some good things for the state, but she's going to vote with President Trump well over 90% of the time.
8: He has a lot of opinions, and he likes arguing about them online.
15: It's kind of a sport for me, and, you know, being a writer, I've kind of got a black belt in the whole rhetoric thing, so I think Ken has seen some of my... You probably removed some of my posts, right?
16: Really?
15: You go.
16: Yes.
8: Because there's no politics on the...
16: Yeah, we're a nonpartisan organization, right? We take no political views.
8: At the bottom of the hill, we finally see the water.
15: But you see how it's moving down there?
8: Yeah.
15: Trout and salmon like moving water, cold moving water. Uh-huh. And so that's where we're hoping they're going to be.
8: Michael Moisen is standing on the bank of the lake.
19: Hey, Michael.
20: Hi. I'm fixing an issue that I saw with my line and is now fixed.
8: Moisen is 44, and that's an age group the Democrats have struggled with among men. So I ask him about that.
20: I mean, I remember a fifth grade teacher telling me once, when you guys have to support us as boomers, I feel bad because there's going to be nothing left for you.
8: And does that help feel? Is that how it feels?
20: It feels like there's a lot of money retention being kept very close, and I feel as though there's a very me mentality of my family or my well-being or my interest.
8: Nearby is Connor Bergen, the youngest of the group at 28. He's a ski patroller. We follow him into the water, find a good spot, and he casts his line.
21: You can't catch fish on top all the time, but when you can, it is the most fun you can have.
8: Connor loves his life, but he knows there are some things he can't have.
21: I live in a beautiful place. I work a fun job, which is skiing a lot and fishing and hunting a lot.
8: Yeah.
21: But do I ever dream of owning a house?
8: Yeah.
21: Probably not.
8: But, you don't dream of that?
21: Well, it's a little bit out of reach for areas around here. Areas are getting gentrified. Housing market's going up. And my wages have stayed the same despite cost of living.
8: Have you made up your mind for the midterms?
21: Yeah, I'll be voting Democrat, absolutely. Which is not different from how I usually vote.
8: But he says this party that he votes for has never produced a candidate he actually sees himself in. They got a little closer with Graham Platner, an anti-establishment progressive that excited the Democratic base, only to be mired in scandal and forced out of the race over a sexual assault allegation this summer. He was replaced with Troy Jackson.
21: I wasn't terribly excited about the guy, you know, but, I mean, just having anyone progressive to vote for is just huge for me.
8: Like, so did you feel like the Democrats didn't really have a candidate for you before Platner?
21: I would agree.
8: Or have there been other candidates you've been excited about?
21: There hasn't been really any other candidates I've been excited about.
8: He has no political home. In this lake, where all these men fish, the Republican, the Independent, the Democrat, and the Progressives told us similar things. The Democrats have not put forward a candidate that truly excites them. For the most part, they're voting against the other side. It's Morning Edition from NPR News. I'm Leila Fadel in Portland, Maine, hosting from Maine Public.
0: And I'm A. Martinez in Culver City, California.
1: It's 8:59, currently here in Baton Rouge, sunny, 75 degrees. We're expecting sunshine throughout today with a high near 89. Clear evening, overnight low in the low 70s. 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
19: This is Jim Inkster, and welcome to Talk Louisiana. We will start today with the effervescent Mary Stein from the East Baton Rouge Parish Library. Much is happening at the library. October is like any other month, but it's a big one, and we'll find out why. Also, Sister Helen Prejean, the foremost anti-death penalty advocate in the world, she'll talk about the botched execution in Tennessee. And a new call for the suspension or abolition of capital punishment in our country. We'll get her take on what this means as far as lethal injections. And Cat Haven, one of the great entities in our community, will be here to talk about some major happenings. Meredith Hathorn and Holly Carey will be on hand in the last part of our show. Now the news on Talk Louisiana.
22: Live from NPR News in Washington, I'm Corva Coleman. Stocks opened higher this morning as the Commerce Department reported the U.S. trade deficit widened in August. NPR's Scott Horsley reports the Dow Jones Industrial Average rose about 350 points in early trading.
23: The nation's trade gap widened nearly 14% in August to just under $106 billion. Exports and imports both rose during the month, but imports rose faster. President Trump has tried to narrow the trade deficit by imposing double-digit taxes on imported goods, but imports continue to climb. Imports from China were higher in August than they were a year ago. Oil prices have inched lower, with the international benchmark dropping below $100 a barrel. Retail gasoline and diesel prices showed little change overnight. And the $81 billion merger of Skydance Paramount and Warner Brothers Discovery is now official. Scott Horsley, NPR News, Washington.
22: Germany's former Foreign Intelligence Agency chief has been arrested on suspicion of treasonous espionage. A former high-ranking agency aide has also been arrested. As Esme Nicholson reports from Berlin, prosecutors have not yet commented on whether the men were spying for a foreign actor.
24: Germany's federal prosecutor's office says August Hanning will be brought before a federal judge on charges that include treasonous espionage and attempted treason. Hanning, now 80, served as the head of Germany's foreign intelligence agency, known as the BND, between 1998 and 2005. Officers have also arrested a current intelligence officer named only as Manfred D for allegedly aiding and abetting attempted treason and treasonous espionage. The aide is suspected of providing the intelligence agency's former chief with thousands of classified documents in exchange for money. Hanning then allegedly used this information for his private consultancy work. For NPR News, I'm Esme Nicholson in Berlin.
22: Israel's defense minister says its military is on high alert ahead of the three-year anniversary of the October 7th Hamas-led attack. That's as a ceasefire has been declared in Gaza for nearly a year, despite ongoing Israeli strikes, as NPR's Kat Lonsdorf reports.
25: Israeli Defense Minister Israel Katz put out a warning ahead of the October 7th anniversary, saying that Israeli intelligence indicated that Hamas is planning to carry out attacks against Israeli forces in Gaza. He said that if such attacks occur, quote, Hamas and the population of Gaza will pay a heavy price beyond proportion. The statement comes just a day after Katz claimed Israel still intends to, quote, eliminate 2,000 members of Hamas who carried out the October 7th assault. It's been nearly a year since a ceasefire was declared in Gaza, which has still seen near daily deadly Israeli strikes on Palestinians. Israeli Prime Minister Benjamin Netanyahu has vowed to continue targeting anyone involved in the 2023 attack. Kat Lonsdorf, NPR News, Tel Aviv.
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19: It's 9:04. In news, a new report finds more than $7,000 has been misappropriated from Baton Rouge's Recreations and Parks Department. The legislative auditor found the misappropriation happened due to a lack of independent review and a deficiency in timekeeping oversight. Breck says the workers in question are no longer employed there and that it's working on remedying the issues identified in the report. 15 tons of raw Venezuelan aluminum landed at Avondale Global Gateways in Jefferson Parish Monday. It was the first such shipment in 8 years. Officials say they expect 200,000 to 300,000 tons of Venezuelan aluminum a year to pass through Louisiana. Louisiana's Department of Health is urging families to keep safe sleep environments for babies to help prevent sudden unexpected infant deaths. Louisiana has one of the highest rates in the country. Health Secretary Rebecca Harris says there are several basic rules that parents always need to follow.
2: Making sure that they are in their own bed to sleep, that they are on their backs for every sleep, and that there's no other objects in the bed with them that could impact or obstruct their breathing.
19: Harris says adults should never share a bed with a baby under any circumstances. The department also says a mother's health before and during pregnancy is closely linked to infant death. Premature and underweight babies are at a greater risk. 76 degrees and cloudy here in New Orleans, 74 and fair in Baton Rouge. I'm Bob Pavlovich.
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19: This is Jim Inkster, and welcome to Talk Louisiana, originating from the Investar Tower in Baton Rouge. And with us to begin is Mary Stein from the East Baton Rouge Parish Library. It's first Tuesday of the month. Here we go. Here is Mickey Dolenz, the Monkees, saluting Mary Stein.

0: Mary is everywhere, here, there, and everywhere. She was a hit at the Founders Luncheon for WRKF, and I know many recognize her voice, and you got to see her in all her glory. And she is at your service today, as she is every day, but you can give her a call at 877-217-5757 or email us at talk@talklouisiana.org. We are 28 days away from an election, and as you would imagine, the library is trying to educate people on what to do if they go to the ballot on November 3rd, and coming in a few days, as in October 16th, 10 days from now at the library, Steve Procopio of the Public Affairs Research Council will be there. What's he talking about, Mary Stein?
1: He's going to educate us on those 10 constitutional amendments. And this time, you know, show up, and that way you will have no excuse to not cast your vote and make your voice count, because you'll understand what the pros and the cons of these 10 issues are. Because that's what we always hear. People say they don't understand what's on the ballot, so they just don't go. Well, that's no excuse. There's plenty of information out there, and this is one way to get it.
0: And people will be voting for Congress. They'll be voting for the Senate. They'll be voting for DA in Baton Rouge. The mayor of Central is, that's on the ballot.
1: Justices of the peace.
0: JPs, yeah.
1: Judges, all kinds of things.
0: So be prepared. And one way to know what is in the real wording, sometimes the ballot wording can be a bit misleading. Steve Procopio is the guy who can help you. October 16th, 4 p.m. at the main library.
1: But that's right.
0: There is much going on in the month of October, and this is Maker Fair Month. This is one of your signature events.
1: Oh, it's one of the big ones. We've pulled out all the stops. And this year, the theme is Get Medieval With It. And I was like, really? Where can my robots be? But they're going to be there. We're going to have snail jousting. We're going to have catapults. We're going to talk about early industrial design, all the way back to trebuchet catapults, stained glass, a chainmail. Just think about the stirrup, all those kinds of things. Mead making, shields, and we're going to have a great time. So it's a family-friendly event. Lasts all day, October 17th. So that's a Saturday. People come at 10 and they stay till 4.
0: Well, you can see Steve Procopio on Friday night, and then spend the night in the parking lot and come back from Maker Fair on Saturday morning.
1: We'll probably be there, because the minute he leaves, we'll be dressing the building.
0: And it is, the operative word in Baton Rouge often is free.
1: That's right.
0: Maker Fair is free and open to the public.
1: That's right.
0: But some activities do require registration, I understand.
1: That's right, because with some of these crafting and making activities, you can't do that with 50 people. You need to limit it to 12 or 15 just so that you can accomplish what you need to do. So all that's on the library's website, ebrpl.com, or you can go to the ebrpl.com/events to get into that registration information for the October 17th event. All different kinds of things going on. And of course, there'll be all kinds of makers there showing off what they do. We've asked them to theme it, and we'll see what they can come up with.
0: Well, it says in the source, which is the source for information about the library, Mary's prized publication, whether you're a tinkerer, a crafter, a history buff, a science fan, or just curious about how things are made, there's something waiting for you.
1: That's right. That's right.
0: At Maker Fair.
1: That's right. And people really have responded to the idea of making over the last 10, 12, 13 years now. And with the maker spaces at more than one location now, they're scattered all around the parish, and badging classes, people, individuals or people in nonprofit groups, clubs, organizations are getting badged, and they're coming in to make stuff and bring it back to their group. Love it.
0: Well, it is a place, the library is, and all the locations, 15, right?
1: That's right.
0: 15 locations.
1: Open 7 days a week.
0: Yeah, and you can even get a flu shot.
1: Yes, well, you know, different things are happening.
0: That's at Jones Creek, right?
1: Yes, yes. So on the 11th.
0: For 16th, I believe.
1: 16th, yeah, that so same day.
0: Before going to see Procopio, you go get your flu
1: there
0: shot.
1: There you go.
0: And then you go see him, and then you got Maker Faire the next day. So it's 9 to 11, Friday.
1: That's right. Yeah. We work with a lot of nonprofits and organizations like that, and they're coming out and showcasing what they do or doing free services for the public.
0: And a listener asks about Sock It to Me.
1: Yeah.
0: Remember Rowan and Martin's Laugh-In?
1: Oh, yeah. Yeah, I remember Rowan and Martin and the Laugh-In wall. With the Sock It to Me, we've been working with a Parents Magazine and the Family Resource Group Foundation for a number of years to collect new socks that are then passed on to children or adults who are in homeless shelters or in congregate living centers. Socks are the number one thing requested by families. They really need nice, fresh socks, especially as we get into the winter months. So
0: new pairs of socks.
1: Ones
0: with holes in them.
1: That's right. Use those to make puppets.
0: Okay.
1: And we will be having puppets later on this week. But
0: and you've got a goal of 52,000 pairs of socks.
1: Yeah. Let's see if we can make it.
0: And Fairleigh Jackson says she is pleased with the partnership with the LSU Museum of Art, by the way.
1: Oh, yeah, with the Check Out a Museum and Check Out a Louisiana State Park. Those are wonderful, and we're going to be adding more museums to the list fairly soon. We're trying to figure out the technology for that.
0: All right. Well, it is a place where there are so many things happening that it's hard to keep track, but coming very soon, as in a couple of days, you'll have the 49th Annual Author Illustrator Series.
1: Yes.
0: And this is with David Ezra Stein.
1: That's right.
0: A familiar name.
1: Yes, it is. And we are not related, but I'm going to pretend that we are when he comes in. He and his wife are coming in to do three different programs for the community. We'll be pushing them out to any school that wants the link in the morning this coming Thursday, so any school can still contact the Children's Services Department and get that secret link so that they can stream him into their classrooms. And then Thursday evening at the main library, we'll have a family program, and Friday morning at the main library, something for educators, writers, school librarians, public librarians, whatever. The thing about David, he is the author of Interrupting Chicken, and there will be puppets, and there will be new books as well as some of his classics. He's an award-winning author, and it's just going to be a great time where you can see what he produces and then go behind the curtain and see how he does it.
0: And the Louisiana Book Festival continues.
1: Yeah.
0: And it's on Halloween, downtown, Saturday, October 31st, but it would be incomplete without a presence from the library.
1: We will be there. That's right. It's, again, a wonderful family-friendly event. There are things for children. There are things for adults. There's several hundred authors and publishers and all kinds of booths. And, of course, there are books, books, books, books. We will be there all day, and I can't wait to load up the bookmobile and get on down. In fact, there'll be a little bookmobile roundup with bookmobiles from some of the other parishes.
0: This Friday, Boktoberfest.
1: Yeah.
0: Baton Rouge Symphony Orchestra.
1: That's right. We're going to get Bach with it. There'll be bratwurst too, I believe.
0: Okay. And so where?
1: So that takes place outside at the main library. They fill up that plaza all day with white chairs, and you get your ticket and you get to sit in one of those white chairs. The music is free, but you have to pay for the chair. So we love that partnership with the Baton Rouge Symphony Orchestra, and it's wonderful, wonderful music. The strings appear on stage. So it's really delightful. And then later on in the month, the Lebanese Festival, all kinds of wonderful programs.
0: Yeah, I wanted to ask you about that. That's the last, next to last Saturday, October 24th. And as we know, we have a prominent Lebanese community in Baton Rouge.
1: We do. So that community from St. Charbel is going to put this on. This will be the third year that they've done it at the library. And, of course, there's wonderful food, wonderful Middle Eastern music. There will be hummus. There will be chicken shawarma. I will eat my way through the plaza. And it's again, another wonderful way to meet somebody or something that's perhaps not right there in your radar, not the way you grow up. It's a wonderful way to visit somebody else's shoes, if not walk in them.
0: We're about to go to a break, but a listener, before we came on, wanted to know about the library and artificial intelligence. And I pick up my copy of The Source, and you're on the cutting edge.
1: Yes, we've been doing a number of different programs, some at branches, some at the main library, and some online. The Small Business Engine has been dipping into AI all year. They've talked about social media coming up as time management.
0: Okay, well, we'll talk more about this when we return after this 89.3 Second Time Out with Mary Stein.
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0: This is Jim Engster. You're listening to Talk Louisiana, and your number is 877-217-5757. And coming in just a bit, we are slated to hear from the noted anti-death penalty activist Helen Prejean. She was born in Baton Rouge, and she is a ball of fire. But we have another ball of fire for a few more minutes in Mary Stein, and we were talking about artificial intelligence. And on Wednesday, October 21st, at the River City branch, River Center branch, 3:30, there will be all kinds of presentations related to this.
1: Right, the ethical use of artificial intelligence, which is a huge topic for everyone in the globe, pretty much, but we really care about it in libraries with copyright and intellectual property theft. We're doing ChatGPT and Chill workshops. The Small Business Engine is talking about time management

0: talks about all the different classes that are available to you on demand with your library card, whether it's AI for business leaders or people managers, everything you need to know about Claude. Some of these classes are 30 minutes. Some of them are 30 hours. We have them with LinkedIn Learning and Udemy and O'Reilly and some other things. So we're trying to make it easy for you to dip your toe in and see what works for you.
1: Will there be any movies on the plaza for Halloween?
0: Yeah. We were having some good fun with Halloween. We're going to show Coco, which talks about the Day of the Dead. And
1: when is this?
0: That's going to be the day before the book festival, Friday, October 30th. So just going to load up the bookmobile, park at the library, and then go downtown. So we're doing that, but the Baton Rouge Room is also getting a little spooky. They're doing a series program on cemetery destructions and the law. They're doing a wonderful program in search of the beast of, I believe it's Gévaudan, France's real-life monster. And they're even looking into the wreck of El Nuevo Constante. So fun, fun things.
1: There you go. And you even can learn more about health, and there is a series documentary October 11th, which means 6 days away.
0: Right, on menopause, y'all, perimenopause, postmenopause, menopause. It's based on the documentary, The M Factor 2, Before the Pause. We'll show that, and then we'll have some experts there to talk honestly, because this is a topic that's come out of the closet, Jim. People are talking about it. So let's live better. And then we're also doing something on emotional resiliency designed after we did our flood workshops and we talked about the flood anniversary. More people came and said that they wanted a little bit more. So some wonderful social workers have put together a program, Remembrance and Recovery. It's a resiliency workshop on Monday, October 12th.
1: All right. And Holly in the Garden District asked about the time management and owner effectiveness with AI. That is October 14th.
0: Yes.
1: And 9 to noon at the main library.
0: That's right. And, of course, it's free. We'll start serving coffee around 8:30. There'll be networking. We'll have our local experts there. And people have just been so fulfilled by attending these workshops, because you hear from someone that really walks the walk. It's not just someone who's written a book and that doesn't have your experience. It's somebody local, and then they answer the questions, and then our small business librarians are there to help you figure out what we have that would be useful to you at this point in your career.
1: Thank you, Mary Stein. We'll catch up again next month.
0: You bet.
1: And we're joined now by Helen Prejean, the Catholic religious sister and the leading advocate for the abolition of the death penalty, best known for her book, Dead Man Walking, which was based on her experiences with two convicts on death row for whom she served as a spiritual advisor before their executions. And the book, as we know, was adapted into a 1995 film starring Susan Sarandon and Sean Penn. Susan Sarandon played Sister Helen and won the Academy Award for Best Actress, and it has even been adapted as an opera by the San Francisco Opera. And Helen Prejean is still going strong, born in Baton Rouge, and she's been around for a while. I've known her for 40 years or so, and she has been a voice of authority on this topic. And the death penalty has taken a new turn with lethal injections, and something went terribly wrong in Tennessee last week as attempts to kill Krista Pike, a convicted murderer, fell short of the goal, and then she had to be rushed to a hospital, and she is in grave condition, and it is a case in which lethal injection is now under consideration as far as its effectiveness all over the country. And in Louisiana, this is the way we execute prisoners who are on death row. Again, 877-217-5757 is your number. Sister Helen, what did you make of the episode in Tennessee?
2: Well, we're very imperfect human beings, and it's that masking of death that we're trying to do with the death penalty. It's a secret ritual behind prison walls. Only a few people can witness it. The most honest thing to kill a person without pain would be to come behind them as they do in China, shoot them in the back of the head. They're

0: instantly dead. But no, what do? We try to just show how humane we are, and we just put them to sleep. So this involves then prison officials trying to do the work of the highly.
1: All right.
0: Where it went wrong from the start was finding a vein. And that happened with Dobie Williams, too. These people in the prison who are trying to find a vein, if you've ever been in a hospital situation, you know that it takes very skilled people, especially if people are very frightened and scared and their veins collapsed. It's hard to find a vein. And that's where it went wrong. So they even had two arms going to pump in the pentobarbital for her to put her under. And she said, I feel like my arm's about to explode. And that just shows we're always going to have prison technicians doing the work behind the scenes because doctors are not going to get involved and registered nurses are not going to get involved in killing people. It's against the Hippocratic Oath. And so that's why we're going to keep failing. I hope Krista Pike, she's between heaven and earth now. Some people are saying she's brain dead. She's on a ventilator. And they didn't succeed. So why not just be honest about death? I mean, on the death certificate, when you execute a person and they ask about cause of death, you got to state it. It's homicide. It's the killing of a human being by another human being. And here's the moral question underneath the whole thing, Jim. Why did they feel after all those years to keep the people of Tennessee safe? They had to kill her. Why can't we just see as our public safety goal to protect the public from dangerous people? Why do we feel we have to do this tit for tat thing? They killed them. We're going to kill them. That's my question.
1: 877-217-5757. Before we hit the break on Talk Louisiana, let's go to Patricia in Magnolia Woods. You're on the air with Sister Helen. Patricia, go for it.
2: Hey, good morning, Sister.
0: Hey, good morning.
2: The U.S. Conference of Catholic Bishops promotes the Catholic Church teaching that the death penalty is wrong, but you don't really hear that in the pews so much. Is there any way we can encourage the church to say more about it in churches during Respect Life Month? Thanks.
0: Yeah. Oh, good. Great observation on your part. See, if a priest gets up in the pulpit and begins to talk about the death penalty, right away he's in controversy. And they're going to think long and hard before they do that. In order to really engage in the gospel journey about the death penalty, it involves adult education in the parish, and you got to bring people through it. I was just with 200 deacons and their wives in Orlando this past Saturday. And when I talk to people, I know the starting point for everybody is look at the crime. I mean, look at the crime that Krista did with two of her boyfriends and the killing of this person, slaughtering this person. And we get so outraged by the crime, then where we go next is, well, the only just punishment is she needs to die.
1: Okay, hold that thought. We will pick it up with Helen Prejean. We look forward to hearing from you after this timeout on Talk Louisiana.
3: Live from NPR News in Washington, I'm Dave Mattingly. The Pentagon says all long-range American bombers at a British airbase are back at their home bases in the U.S. The decision to move them comes amid an investigation into a suspected terror plot targeting RAF Fairford. NPR's Greg Myrie has more.
4: The U.S. military says all the bombers at Britain's Fairford Air Base in the southwest part of the country have returned to their home bases. Vice President Vance said the move was made out of an abundance of caution. He also referred to Iranian acts of terrorism against U.S. targets in the past, but did not offer details on any new threats. The U.S. has used the base to carry out airstrikes in the war against Iran. Just over a week ago, British police arrested five young men near the base, raising suspicions the facility might be a target. However, the five have all been released on bail. Greg Myrie, NPR News, Washington.
3: A total of 7 people have been arrested in connection with the suspected terror plot. The latest is that of a 22-year-old man in London. Former employees at Anthropic and OpenAI are among those warning the New York City Council about the dangers of artificial intelligence. They called for greater oversight at a hearing there yesterday. Stocks on Wall Street are higher this morning. This is NPR News from Washington. The Centers for Disease Control and Prevention says this has been the worst year for measles in the U.S. in more than 3 decades. The CDC says nearly 3,900 cases have been reported thus far. Pennsylvania health officials say more than 1,000 cases have occurred in their state, including 5 measles-related deaths. New York's governor has declared an emergency because of measles cases in nearby states. Large outbreaks have also been reported in Texas, Utah, and South Carolina. There are more protests across France today as tens of thousands of demonstrators call for better conditions in high schools. Riot police are deployed and numerous arrests are reported as those demonstrations move through their second week. NPR's Eleanor Beardsley says students from across the country are out on the streets.
5: Even students at well-off high schools in big cities like Paris are taking part. They say out of solidarity with students in the poorer suburbs and rural areas where schools are more run down. The education minister says some of the students' demands are valid. The far right has called the students hoodlums that burn their schools and says the problem is a lack of authority. The far left says police violence is to blame.
3: That's NPR's Eleanor Beardsley reporting. Paramount says it has closed on its $81 billion takeover of Warner Brothers Discovery. It represents one of the largest media and entertainment mergers on record. I'm Dave Mattingly in Washington.
1: This is Jim Inkster, and thank you for joining us for Talk Louisiana. Your number is 877-217-5757. We're visiting with Sister Helen Prejean, and we're talking about the death penalty in light of the botched execution of Krista Pike in Tennessee. She is still alive, but in grave condition. Ironically, they tried to save her life after failing to execute her. But you were into why some people believe that execution is appropriate. You're going into the depth of her crime, and we had to stop you in midstream as we hit the break. Sister Helen, I wanted you to finish what you were saying.
0: Yeah. No, and that's the journey that people have to take on this issue, because we're outraged at crime people do. And then what we do, what the government has done, what the Supreme Court has done, is that we're going to freeze frame that human being in that terrible act. And then we work from there to, well, the only just punishment is that we need to kill them. And supposedly with the criteria, the worst of the worst, right? But human beings can change. One time, you know, I think, Jim, I've been through like 5 or 6 wardens at Angola. One of them, I think it might have been John Whitley, told me one time, he said, Sister, you know who, by and large, what crime they did that makes our best trustees is people who are here for murder. Most people who commit murder is in passion or a robbery gone wrong, and they get here and they change. Human beings can change. It's at the heart and the essence of the gospel of Jesus or any deep spiritual tradition is that people are more than the worst thing they've ever done. So who are we to have the arrogance to decide that we're going to send people into eternity, that God must be finished with them too? On every level, this thing is not worthy of us, and we have to shut it down.
1: Well, today, front page of the Advocate above the fold, DA moves to execute man in 1995 double killing, Todd Wessinger's appeal denied in death of Baton Rouge co-workers. This was at a Calendars. The workers begged for their lives and then were killed by Mr. Wessinger, who's been on death row now for about 30 years. And some people believe that this is a deterrent. Do you share that as a reason for why the death penalty is palatable to some?
0: So that was the first thing to go when we started getting the data in. And police chiefs were interviewed twice about this and asked about the death penalty being a deterrent. When they put listed crimes, they always put the death penalty last, because they said when people do crimes, they're not thinking of consequences. So if you're not thinking of consequences in the heat of the moment, you kill somebody. then you could boil people in oil in the public square. It's not going to stop people in the heat of the moment. And if we look at the track record of the states that have executed the most and look at the violence and the crime in the area, you'll see that states that don't have the death penalty often don't have the same rate of violence and crime in their state. So look at the data. It's all about the more you reflect on this and look at what we're doing, not to mention the tremendous millions of dollars we're spending to kill that one person. So we got a political thing going on in our state right now where we have our governor that gets political points for showing how tough on crime he is and claiming he's going to empty out death row. They just killed a man in Florida who had been on death row 50 years. So the governor gets his list out. Let's see who we can get. And always, Jim, the claim, always the claim is, oh, we're doing this for the victim's family. It's going to give them closure. Honestly, we really have to look at that. All this time, those victims' families are waiting for their justice. 50 years. Half of them have probably died. I think that's a fig leaf that they try to put over the death penalty to justify that we're really doing a good thing. There's nothing good about this thing. We need to shut it down.
1: Is there a distinction, Sister Helen, between those of known, who are known killers, that the evidence is convincing and convincing without a doubt, and perhaps also convincing through DNA, eyewitnesses, that sort of thing, and those who, of course, sometimes are put to death on sketchier evidence, and as we know, we have executed people who we've later found out were innocent.
0: I mean, per capita, we have the largest number of wrongfully convicted people in our state. You used the key word when you made your statement, known evidence. See, when you're going to go to decide that you could kill somebody, you want to get all the facts. Oh, this is a known killer. Oh, look, we can prove it. And that's the way the Supreme Court set it up. When they put the death penalty back in 1976, they said it's only supposed to be now for the worst of the worst murders. And then supposedly they set up a system so that we're going to get this right. And you don't get it right because it's a human system. And then we have cases where you do have wrongfully convicted people where prosecutors so wanted their win. They so wanted the conviction that they're the first one to access the information from police reports. And they hide information that points to possible innocence because they want to win the case. And in Louisiana, prosecutors are never, nobody ever goes to jail for the wrongful things they do against people. But most of the public, first of all, people don't reflect deeply on stuff. I'm glad on your program we can just look at the different aspects of this, because the more people reflect on this issue, the more we're going to see that we can be safe without having the government engaged in killing citizens. That's where we got to go in our society. And so that it's known. I'm writing a book right now about an innocent man on death row, Manuel Ortiz, and exposing what the prosecutor did to hide evidence. Even the state's main witness, the only one uncorroborated that claimed that Manuel Ortiz had come to him to hire him to kill his wife so he could get the insurance money. We're showing in the book and in the story, he's the actual murderer of Manuel Ortiz's wife. But the jury never heard that. The jury only hears what the prosecutor allowed to get through. So anyway, we just have human systems. We shouldn't be messing with something as absolute and godlike as death. We don't cause life. We don't. And who are we to make these decisions that we're going to end it?
1: Well, according to a Gallup poll, Sister Helen, this was from 1 year ago, October of last year, 82% of Republicans favor the death penalty, 47% of independents, 32% of Democrats. Why is this a political issue?
0: Because politicians, and we can look at our own governor who campaigned. He campaigned blatantly. I'm going to empty out death row. These people don't deserve to live. So it depends on what party you belong to is part of it. But the other thing is politics, which Aristotle defined as the art of the possible in a society, is always going to enter into things. I mean, what is upheld in the microcosm of your particular section of the country? And it's no secret that where the pockets of executions are happening now are in the deep South states that used to practice slavery. And then, so then you got to look at, well, what's your political stance on this? And finally, you got to push, and even conservatives are beginning to look harder at this. If you don't believe in an intrusive government, and if you believe in fiscal responsibility, how do you justify putting the government in charge of deciding that some of its citizens can be killed and then setting up the system to kill them? I mean, and more and more people, as they reflect on this, I think they're beginning to see it. Look at this, Jim. When Dead Man Walking came out, my book came out in 93, 80% of the American public said they supported the death penalty. And look at these recent statistics. It's close to 50%. This is nationwide. And even now, when you ask in the question, as the alternative to death of life in prison, it drops below 50%. I mean, you know, because, and you notice this, the trend in the country, juries are reluctant to give a death sentence. Individual citizens don't want to have on their souls that they voted to kill a fellow human being. You know, prosecutors are seeking it less. You can see the trend in the country. 30 states in law practice don't practice the death penalty anymore. So where's the pocket of the killing coming from? Look at the states. It's the deep South states. And you can't disconnect from slavery. You can't disconnect. And where you really, really see the racism in the death penalty is in who got killed and when the death penalty sought. It's almost always when white people get killed that you seek the ultimate punishment. And if people's lives by race are more negligible, you're not going to put all those resources in to seek an ultimate punishment if you don't value the life of that person as much.
1: All right, so, let's go to James and Metairie before the break. James, you're on with Sister Helen.
6: Hi, good morning, everybody. Sister Prejean, how much weight should we as a society put into the feelings, the opinions of the family of the of murder victims? In other words, I'm sure there are some family members who want the murderer killed, others who would like to have his life spared. What's your opinion about that? Thank you.
1: That's a good question.
0: Yeah. I think the beginning point for everybody that has somebody killed, or even when we ourselves hear about innocent people being killed, the first instinct is I want to kill them. But how do you make societal rules for us as a society? Will we let it be determined by how the victim feels and what the victim wants? And the starting point for most victims' families is I want to kill them with my own bare hands. Yeah, kill them. But then we need to make our policies around values as a society that we uphold. So that entails then, if you say you're going to listen to what the victims want, what kind of criminal justice system would we have? It would be, I think it's pretty much like that in other countries like India. It's the victim's family that determines what the punishment is, period. Well, then what happens to our criminal justice system?
1: 877-217-5757. We will log a few more minutes with Sister Helen Prejean, as you can hear, is still at her best. She is expressing her point of view, and also the latest on Cat Haven after this.
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1: This is Jim Inkster, and thank you for joining us for Talk Louisiana. 877-217-5757. Sister Helen Prejean is with us, and we'll have the latest on Cat Haven in a jiff as well. Again, 877-217-5757. Larry in New Roads, you're on with Sister Helen. Hi, Larry.
14: Yeah, I think we live a bit ahead of the game when we don't go to the original people that caused these people to have, because not about 98% of the people that commit these heinous crimes, my dear, they don't have education. They didn't finish school. And
1: all right, well, there are all kinds of societal issues that, of course, are at play when a person is killed, but this is something I'm sure Sister Helen is keenly aware of. How does that compute in deciding whether to kill someone or to preserve their life and let them finish their days in prison if they have killed someone else? How do you see it, Sister Helen?
0: Oh, yeah, of course. I mean, one of the things we know is there's a direct relationship between education that a person gets and what kind of home life they had. I mean, I don't know if you ever heard the expression, hurt people hurt people. And so a lot of the people that do violent crimes, when we look at their past, they themselves had seen violence in the family, or they were neglected or hurt as children. That's not to give an excuse that people who were abused necessarily become criminals. But there's a whole lot of work being done now in the defense and the argument on the other side of looking into the mitigating situations of a person's life. What made that person the way they were? And is there any room here for us to extend some mercy toward them? At least allow them to live. It's just such an absolute decision to decide. Your life on this earth is finished. We have the wisdom to decide that. We're setting up the system to do it, and even the system to kill you. I just am calling for honesty in the killing of people. There have been two court cases to try to make executions public. They've both been defeated. It's secret.
1: Okay.
0: And the, go ahead.
1: I just want to slide in the skipper in Gonzalez, who's been waiting, and he'll be our final caller for Sister Helen today, and we always enjoy catching up with Sister Helen. Go for it, Skipper.
15: Yes, with respect, Sister, I'd like to say that I had the Frost Cop on Florida Boulevard next door. I think it was Newley's 40 years ago. An ex-employee came in, tied the manager and one of the cashiers to the door and shot them both 5 times. The manager actually lived. It was about 10 years later they finally executed the animal that did that crime, and it makes me feel good. It's purely because it makes me feel better knowing that he does not breathe anymore.
1: Okay, that's a thought that, of course, we hear a lot by politicians, but I believe Skipper's sincere. He believes the world's a better place without some of these people on the planet.
0: Oh, yeah, I know. Skipper, I totally understand how you feel. Just there's another moral question to consider, though. You feel real good about getting that guy, and he deserves to die, and now he's gone from there. You called him an animal, which means you don't consider him really human like you are. Okay, I get that, because it's coming out of that outrage. Because look at what he did. But let's talk about us. I mean, why is it that in the Catholic Church, this took 1,500 years of dialogue, the Catholic Church reached a point finally of saying we cannot entrust over to government these kind of decisions, that we're going to set up the system and decide who we can kill. And we can't entrust that to government because they make too many mistakes. And while there's that momentary satisfaction, which you expressed really well, we got him, and he's no longer on this earth, and that animal can't kill other people. Yeah, but at what cost to our society and what we stand for? Can't we be safe as a society for him without having to kill him, Skipper?
1: All right. Well, thank you, Sister Helen. It's been a pleasure talking with you.
0: Yeah, thank you.
1: And you're an inspiration, Sister Helen Prejean. We're joined now by two ladies in studio from Cat Haven, one of the great entities in Baton Rouge. And with us are Meredith Hathorn and Holly Carey. Get close to those microphones, please. And they've got a big event coming. But before we get there, an expanded new facility on in our community. And you've got the unveiling tomorrow, right?
16: So on Friday we have, on Saturday we have Cattails, and then we have a grand opening on October the 25th. So we are moving.
1: The ribbon cutting's tomorrow. I understand, but maybe I'm wrong.
17: No, it's the 25th.
1: Okay.
16: It's the 25th, but.
1: All right. Well, very good. So, thanks for correcting me. I was going to be at the ribbon cutting.
16: We'd love to have you
1: but
16: there.
1: Where will it be? At your location, I would imagine, right?
16: Yes. The new location, 530 Shadows Lane.
1: Okay. Well, tell us a bit about Cat Haven, and you're hearing the voice of Meredith Hathorn. Meredith, it's been around for a little while in our community.
16: Yes. And I have been on the board for quite some time, but we started in 2000. Since then, we've adopted out over 23,000 cats. We've admitted over 25,000 cats, and we are the only cat-only, no-kill adoption shelter in Baton Rouge. Our new facility is going to expand our services and expand our capacity for taking in even more cats that can be adopted by the community.
1: All right, and you've been doing this for 26 years. 23,000 cats, that's a lot of cats.
16: Yes.
1: And with us also is Holly Carey, and I mentioned that I used to visit occasionally on this show with Peggy Polk, who was president of Project PERS. Say that fast five times. And that group merged with you, right?
17: They did. And it's been a wonderful merger. We worked really well together, and it's allowed us to help more cats in the greater Baton Rouge area.
1: Well, how big is the problem? Cats, of course, populate rather easily and rather frequently. Do we have it under control in Baton Rouge?
16: We do not. I believe that everyone is working toward a solution on that, but we definitely need more spay-neuter efforts.
1: And when somebody adopts a cat, that's already taken care of, I presume.
16: Absolutely. Yeah. We have surgical suite now on site at our shelter, and we are able to spay-neuter the cats that come into our shelter.
1: Well, difficult to absorb if you love cats that a lot of these cats multiply and then they have to be taken out because there's no place for them, right?
16: That is correct, but that is why we are no kill. So when a cat comes in, we make sure that
1: they're safe. You wait until somebody is there, and also you make sure that they don't go out and overpopulate Baton Rouge. But
16: absolutely.
1: But 23,000 cats, that's about a thousand a year.
16: Right.
1: So we're talking a pretty substantial operation you've got. So,
16: yes.
1: So, and so substantial you had to get a new location.
16: Correct. It's a much safer location.
17: Yes, it is. And our capacity for taking in cats are going from 75 to 125. So we're going to be able to help a lot more cats with this new facility.
1: At one time.
17: Yes.
1: How long does it usually take to get an adoption of a cat?
17: It kind of varies. Kittens go pretty quickly. We do have cats that take a little bit longer, adult cats, and especially cats that are a little bit more shy when people come in and they don't sell themselves, I guess, as well. But they stay with us until they get adopted.
1: Mm-hmm. And have you ever adopted a cat?
16: Oh, absolutely. My cats put out vacancy signs all the time for cats to come up to us. So we have many cats.
1: Yeah, I remember our Vice President of the United States. He ridiculed cat ladies, but you're cat ladies and proud of it, aren't you?
16: Yes, and there have been recent articles about cat dads.
1: Cat
16: so
1: dads?
16: I think that...
1: Well, I guess I'm a cat dad.
16: Yes.
1: I adopted two from Project Purr, and it's 17 years ago, and one of them just died, and the other one is still with us. So that's a good life for a cat, isn't it? How long do cats usually live?
17: It can be anywhere from 12 years to 24 years. It just kind of depends.
1: 24 years?
17: I've had several cats myself that have lived to 23 and 24.
1: 24 years?
17: Absolutely.
1: My goodness, that's a long life.
17: It's important to know that if you keep them inside, their lifespan is actually going to be a lot higher than an outside.
1: Yeah, well, I remember I had to sign a statement saying I would not let the cats outside because obviously that contributes to their demise.
17: Absolutely.
1: If they're hit by a car or something like that. And they are good companions, and they don't take as much work as dogs do.
16: That is correct.
1: Well, for those who love cats, Cat Haven is at your service. How do you get in touch with the good folks there, including Meredith and Holly? Meredith?
16: Yes, cathaven.org is our website. And again, we are online selling tickets to Cattails for this Saturday night.
1: Okay, that's the event we're talking about. Saturday
16: yes,
1: night, and
16: right.
1: where will it be?
16: Crown Plaza.
1: Crown Plaza.
16: 6 to 9, and it is a costume event. You do not have to wear a costume, but there will be a contest, and we do award prizes.
1: Like a cat-friendly costume?
16: You can come as, just come. That's what we care about.
17: That's right.
1: Well, it is interesting that we have a community that, if you go to many of the neighborhoods, you see cats everywhere, and see, as you say, there's so many that we can't take care of all of them, but you're trying to do something about that. And you are the preeminent organization now. If you've got a love for cats, or you have one that you, maybe somebody close to you has passed away and they need a place to go, cathaven.org is the place to go, right?
16: Yes.
1: Well, for those, I guess that's also a good place to go to find out more about your event.
16: Yes,
1: on Saturday, what time? At the Crown Plaza.
16: 6 to 9.
1: It's an LSU road game, so they'll be playing the Wildcats of Kentucky, the Tigers. So it'll be a cat theme on Saturday in Baton Rouge, Louisiana. And, of course, the Jaguars. They of course, have cats in their heritage as well. So God bless Cat Haven and the creatures they take care of. Thanks for listening. Thanks for participating. We're back tomorrow.
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18: We're keeping our eyes on an area of low pressure down into the southwestern Gulf, and we're going to be watching this here for some development over the next several days. Now, right now we are dry here as we have high pressure in place, but through the latter half of the week into the weekend, too, we may be dealing with more tropical moisture, something to monitor here. Sunny for today, the high upper 80s and clear for the overnight hours, are low at 70. Upper 80s returning for Wednesday and Thursday, plenty of sunshine coming in for both days. I'm WRKF meteorologist Jennifer Naramore.
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11: Today we've got our second episode in our special series, Senior Class, Gerontocracy in America. And we're looking at America's aging voters, not who's eligible to vote, but who actually shows up, especially in primaries. I mean, what do you think is the median age for primary voters in this country? Take a guess. It's 65 years old.
20: Even though for the last decade or two, we haven't been the largest number by population, now that we're in our 60s, 70s, and early 80s, we're still the largest number that shows up to vote. We've retained that through the years, and the influence has just been enormous.
11: I'm Magna Chakrabarty. Up next on Point, Senior Class, our series on gerontocracy in America, continues with The Silver Ballot Box. Stay with us. Live from NPR News in Washington, I'm Korva Coleman. The massive media merger between Paramount Skydance and Warner Brothers Discovery is now final. The combined company, Skydance, announced the completed acquisition in a statement this morning. CEO David Ellison calls it a historic day for the industry. The $111 billion merger brings together two major film studios, global streaming services, and TV assets, including CBS News and CNN. The heads of both news networks are staying on board. The man who killed 13 people in a mass shooting at Fort Hood, Texas in 2009 will be executed by firing squad. NPR's Quill Lawrence reports it's the first military execution in decades.
2: Nidal Malik Hassan was an army major stationed at Fort Hood when he opened fire on his fellow soldiers with a semi-automatic handgun. 32 were wounded and 13 died, including a pregnant soldier. The Pentagon announced that for the first time since World War II, a firing squad will be used to carry out Hassan's death sentence. A military execution requires the president's approval. Hassan was born in Virginia and became an Army psychiatrist. He testified at his trial that he carried out the attack because of what he called the illegal and immoral wars in Iraq and Afghanistan. Quill Lawrence, NPR News.
11: Forces in Yemen backed by Saudi Arabia say they've recaptured a port city from Houthi rebels. But Houthi rebels based in Yemen are firing into Saudi Arabia. NPR's Aya Batraoui says Saudi Arabia is now getting help.
21: To defend against these attacks, Saudi Arabia is getting some support from Britain and France. Yesterday, top ministers from Pakistan and Turkey also met in Saudi Arabia, and they confirmed that they're providing rapid military support now to the kingdom as part of the Mecca Agreement. That's the new defense pact that was signed by the three countries over the summer. And this pact really stems from President Trump's reluctance to get directly involved in another war in the Gulf. The U.S. has not agreed to Saudi Arabia's request for refueling support, but it is sharing intel on the Houthis.
11: NPR's Aya Batraoui reporting. Two people are dead and nine injured after Ukraine carried out a massive drone attack on Moscow. As NPR's Charles Maines reports from the city, Ukraine's main target was, again, energy facilities.
22: Moscow Mayor Sergei Sobyanin said Russian air defenses destroyed a majority of the 650 drones launched overnight. Yet the two fatalities appear to be due to falling debris from intercepts, and Ukraine successfully targeted the Moscow region's largest fuel storage hub, with witness video showing the facility, which provides oil to the city's main three airports, engulfed in flames. The attacks follow pledges by Ukrainian President Volodymyr Zelensky to continue a months-long campaign targeting Russian energy infrastructure, a response, Zelensky says, to Russia's own intensified airstrikes on Ukrainian cities and heating infrastructure ahead of the winter months. Charles Maines, NPR News, Moscow.
11: This is NPR.
23: It's 4 minutes after 10. Here's your regional news. Louisiana Senator Bill Cassidy has introduced a bill in Congress that would require states to hold open primaries for federal offices, allowing voters to participate regardless of party affiliation. The proposal comes after Louisiana began using closed party primaries for some offices this year. Cassidy says such a provision would give independent voters more influence in choosing candidates. The Baton Rouge Press Club's candidate forum on Monday brought about disagreement from second congressional district candidates on the topic of term limits. Libertarian Lisa Ballet and Republican Peter Williams favored term limits. No party candidates Walter Rocky Beach and Renata Honey Collins were opposed. All four participating candidates agreed the use of non-disclosure agreement should be prohibited for elected officials. The Democratic incumbent Troy Carter was unable to attend. The National Hurricane Center says a tropical depression or storm could form in the Gulf later this week and possibly threaten the northern Gulf Coast. National Weather Service meteorologist Donald Jones says while sea surface temperatures in the Gulf are still warm enough to support tropical storm development, wind shear from the cold front that passed through the state last week may keep this system from developing into anything major.
24: The winds in the upper levels of the atmosphere are blowing very strongly from west to east across that frontal boundary. That's going to help potentially tear this storm apart as it lifts north through the Gulf.
23: If it becomes a tropical storm, it would be called Isaias. With regional news, I'm Karen Henderson.
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5: I'm a retired physician currently living in mostly in Santa Fe, New Mexico, but also a home in Red Wing, Minnesota.
6: Peter Clark James takes his right to vote with the utmost seriousness. If he's not in New Mexico, as you heard him, he lives between New Mexico and Minnesota, he votes absentee. During the 2020 election, Peter was in Minnesota waiting for his New Mexico mail-in ballot.
5: I was up in Red Wing, and I didn't get my mail ballot from New Mexico by Friday before the Tuesday election. I drove 1,200 miles back to Santa Fe to vote in person.
6: Patty Cald cast her first ballot in 1976. For back then, she felt like the older generation held most of the power.
9: When I started voting when I was 21 years old, it was the same case then. Old people went to the polls, young people didn't.
6: Patty is one of the older generation now, and she has never forgotten the deep moral reasons that keep her going back to the polls election after election.
9: You voted because the vote was hard won. And then I remember as a kid growing up and watching the 60s on TV and those people getting fire hoses turned on them and bitten by dogs and beaten by police because they were just trying to register to vote. I remember all the bombings and people who lost their lives for me to have the right to vote. And so I take it very seriously and very personally.
6: This is On Point. I'm Meghna Chakrabarty, and welcome to day two of our week-long series, Senior Class, Gerontocracy in America. Today, we're talking about the silver ballot box. Now, it's not just the baby boomer generation. Older Americans have historically voted in greater numbers than younger ones, but as boomers in particular age, the average age of an American voter has been getting considerably older and more concentrated among seniors. And especially in primary elections, which, given political polarization, gerrymandering, and the tidal wave of money in politics, those primaries are often the deciding election for elected officials long before November. Now, in our inaugural episode of this series yesterday, we talked about how right now, half of Americans overall are under the age of 40. That's the median age in this country. Well, guess how old the median primary voter is? Now, remember, you can vote starting at age 18, and if we take the average American lifespan to be about 80 years old, is the median primary voter halfway, you know, 49 years old or 50 years old? That would make sense if voters were evenly distributed. But that's not the median age of a primary voter. The median age of American primary voters is much older. It is 65 years old, meaning that even though the 65-plussers are only 18% of the overall population, they are 50% of all voters. That's what we mean by the silver ballot box. So let's go back to New Mexico for a few minutes, because the median primary voter in the land of enchantment is even older, 71. This is New Mexican Christy Neslin.
25: I will not vote for anyone who's anti-choice. I won't vote for someone who's, that I feel would be damaging to the environment. I won't vote for anyone that I feel like is actually trying to undermine democracy.
6: And Christy says that as she ages, she feels greater urgency to make sure her vote counts.
25: Now I do early voting. I don't wait till election day because, you know, you never know. You could be hit by a bus, or it could be a snowstorm. So I just make sure that my vote gets in as soon as possible.
11: So we're going to spend a few more minutes looking at how the silver ballot box has shaped New Mexico. Catherine Clark runs elections in Santa Fe County, where she serves as county clerk, and she joins us from Santa Fe, New Mexico. Catherine Clark, welcome to On Point.
0: Thank you for having me.
11: So tell me, in Santa Fe County, do you see, kind of in the flesh, so to speak, what I just described about median, sort of older median voters in New Mexico?
0: Yeah, so our population is, skews much more older retiree in Santa Fe County, even above our largest county like Bernalillo and our second largest county, Doña Ana County. Mm-hmm. So we see a significant portion of just our population who are older than 65. I think it's above 30% or older than 65. And then our voting population skews even older, right? We're not seeing people who are in their 30s, 40s, and 50s voting. We're seeing that above their 60s folks who are voting. Mm-hmm. We're hoping to change that. We've actually changed the law in New Mexico where if you are a declined to select voter, you can now participate in the primary without having to change your registration. And we did see that pick up more this last primary. As more and more people are leaving the two-party process, particularly younger voters, mm-hmm. We'd like to see higher participation. And hopefully by changing the law, we're going to see more participation.
11: Okay, so Catherine, if I may, can I just clarify some things? So are you saying that, sure. Because sometimes the electoral language can get a little confusing. So were New Mexico primaries essentially closed or party-specific primaries? Is that what you're saying?
0: A long time they were closed. You had to be part of a major party to vote your major party's ballot.
11: I see.
0: A few years ago, we changed it that you could change your registration during same-day registration as a declined to select or independent voter or no party voter. But you had to change your registration when you came to the polling site and essentially caucus with either the Democrats or Republicans. And at the time, we actually had Libertarians. Now that you don't have to change your registration, you could just walk into a polling site or request an absentee ballot with either party, you just only can pick one. Then we've actually seen a pickup in participation a little bit in Santa Fe County. I mean, we spent some time, you know, promoting it and telling people they could do that. And we've also seen the collapse of the Libertarian Party.
11: Mm, okay. And you said that one of the specific reasons the law was changed was to attract younger voters to the polls. That's really interesting. Now, I love numbers, Catherine, so if you forgive me, I was looking at the median age overall in New Mexico, and it's a hair older than the national median age. It's closer to 40 rather than 39, you know, and a half. So close enough, though. But you're saying that in Santa Fe County in particular, you have a large retiree population, and that's what skews your voters to a little bit older. So I understand that. But
0: so 40, it says 38% of our county is 60 plus.
11: Wow.
0: So it's quite large.
11: Okay.
0: Yes.
11: So can you tell me, other than the party affiliation question, which I'm really glad you brought up, what are the things that you think or hear from younger voters that keep them from going to the polls?
0: Well, we hear a lot that civics or the, you know, why am I voting in the first place is not necessarily taught in a way that's very real. So we started a Democracy 101 program in Santa Fe County, which is very focused on youth. We started a youth advisory board in the county clerk's office. So, you know, we have experts or people who are young on our advisory board. But Democracy 101 has a I Voted sticker contest that has a future voter and first-time voter sticker contest that we promote every year. We go into all of the high schools and middle schools, if they'll let us, if they'll have us, with a ballot, a voting machine and permits, and we go through the electoral process. You know, it's part of our whole effort to actually pre-bunk a lot of mis- and disinformation designed to prevent young people from voting that we see on social media. You know, we hear a lot, oh, both parties are the same. We hear a lot, oh, my vote won't count. All of those are messages that discourage people from voting. And I always tell them, you know, don't be hacked. Your mm-hmm. vote matters. Otherwise, they wouldn't spend so much time and money telling you it doesn't.
11: Yeah, don't get brain hacked. Exactly.
0: And that kind of, you know, contrary messaging seems to work really well. And I often encourage them that, you know, when we are talking about politicians, they look at who votes. So even if you were to cast a blank ballot, you're not taking yourself out of the conversation. So even if you don't like your options, You should go into that polling site. You should request an absentee ballot, even if you have to cast a blank ballot, because they don't know how you voted. They just know that you voted, mm-hmm. and they're going to want to have a conversation with you. When you don't vote, you remove yourself from the conversation.
11: Is write-in possible in New Mexico?
0: So you actually have to, as a candidate, be a registered, qualified write-in candidate.
11: Okay.
0: So if there's a blank, sometimes we see things like Mickey Mouse, right? Not the candidate that's supposed to be the candidate. However, many of our races don't have any write-in because you have to register about 7 days after the regular filing day to become a write-in candidate.
11: Mm-hmm. Okay. So, Catherine, I only have you for a couple more minutes here. And what we want to sort of explore in the rest of the hour today is this presumption that since, you know, the median age of voters is getting older, especially in primaries across the country, and it really tilts heavily to 65 plus, that's having an impact on the kinds of policies that are passed at the state level in particular. I mean, do you see from what's happening, for example, in Santa Fe County, that they are having an impact on certain issues?
0: I think people who are older are actually very concerned about legacy. Mm. You know, perhaps there's sort of local fights over zoning and housing, but I do think when you talk to older voters, many of them are very concerned about the environment. Many are concerned that young people are leaving the state, you know, that their children and their grandchildren can't live in the communities they've grown up with because there's no housing. The governor actually pushed through legislation to have universal childcare in New Mexico,
11: yep.
0: which is actually very popular. And people who are supporting universal childcare overwhelmingly are past the childbearing years. Yet they recognize if you want young people to have families and to sort of continue on your legacy, your family name, as it were, you're going to have to attract and keep young people in New Mexico. And I do think a lot of old people are thinking about that and who to support that is promoting policies that will keep young people in New Mexico.
11: Yeah. By the way, folks, we actually did an entire episode speaking with New Mexico's governor about this universal child care plan. So go over to our website, onpointradio.org, or dig into our podcast feed to find that. It was super interesting. Well, Catherine Clark, Santa Fe County Clerk, thank you so much for joining us today.
0: Thank you so much for having me.
11: We are in episode 2 of our special week-long series, Senior Class Gerontocracy in America, and we are talking today about the silver ballot box and the kind of power that baby boomers and 65 pluses in general exercise at the voting booth. We'll get to more in just a moment. This is On Point.

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7: Welcome back to On Point and our second episode in our week-long series, Senior Class, Gerontocracy in America. Today we are talking about the silver ballot box, or the incredible influence that senior voters have in this country. So let's bring Paul Taylor into the conversation now. He's the former executive vice president of the Pew Research Center, used to also report at the Washington Post, and author of The Next America, Boomers, Millennials, and the Looming Generational Showdown. Paul Taylor, welcome to On Point.
8: Good to be with you.
7: So how would you describe, you know, in your own terms, the sort of shape of the voting electorate in America?
8: Well, as you pointed out in your earlier segment, it's very top-heavy in terms of age, always has been, but the additional factor in the current moment is that my generation, the giant boomer generation, which has been massive throughout its life cycle, has now landed in the old age category. So you not only have the phenomena, which is not new, of older adults voting at higher rates than younger adults, but now you also have our largest generation ever of older adults. So you put those two things together and you get this very lopsided electorate by age.
7: So more lopsided than you're saying than before because of the longevity factor.
8: Not only the longevity factor,

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2: We're keeping our eyes on an area of low pressure down into the southwestern Gulf, and we're going to be watching this here for some development over the next several days. Now, right now we are dry here as we have high pressure in place, but through the latter half of the week into the weekend too, we may be dealing with more tropical moisture, something to monitor here. Sunny for today, the high upper 80s, and clear for the overnight hours, are low at 70. Upper 80s returning for Wednesday and Thursday, plenty of sunshine coming in for both days. I'm WRKF meteorologist Jennifer Naramore.
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0: Up on Louisiana Considered, we hear from Democratic congressional candidate Lauren Jewett on how her career in special education led her to seek political office and challenge a longtime member of the state's Republican Party. We also hear about a one-day jazz symposium inspired by the removal of Confederate monuments. That's on the next Louisiana Considered.
1: Live from NPR News in Washington, I'm Lakshmi Singh. The Hollywood industry has a new powerhouse. Paramount's parent company Skydance has formally acquired Warner Brothers Discovery. NPR's Mandalita El Barco reports on what this means for major assets in entertainment and news and for the people they employ.
2: David Ellison is growing his media empire with what will now be known collectively as Skydance, which he secured for more than $111 billion. The company merges two legendary movie studios, Paramount Pictures and Warner Brothers Pictures. Skydance also combines their streaming services, cable channels, and news outlets CNN and CBS News. The mega deal faced protests from actors, writers, and others worried about the concentration of power and political interference, but it ultimately passed legal and regulatory challenges in the U.S. and abroad. Ellison is starting out with a huge debt, and those who fought to block the merger worry there will be job cuts. Mandalita El Barco, NPR News, Los Angeles.
1: A source tells NPR that the reason the U.S. military recently withdrew its bombers from a base in the United Kingdom was because of a threat of an Iranian drone attack. NPR's Quill Lawrence reports the U.S. removed all 12 of its long-range B-1 bombers Sunday.
3: A U.S. government official not authorized to speak publicly confirmed to NPR that fears of a drone attack on behalf of Iran caused the U.S. to withdraw all the American bombers from Fairford Air Base in England. The base has been used for bombing sorties in the U.S. and Israeli war with Iran. Late last month, British authorities arrested five men traveling in white vans near the airbase in the pre-dawn hours. The men were later released after no explosives were found. British officials say the men remain under investigation, and two more arrests have been made in the past week, including a British-Iranian dual national. Quill Lawrence, NPR News.
1: German authorities have arrested two people, including the country's former spy chief, in connection with suspected espionage. Esme Nicholson reports prosecutors have not yet commented on whether the men were spying for a foreign actor.
4: Germany's federal prosecutor's office says August Hanning will be brought before a federal judge on charges that include treasonous espionage and attempted treason. Hanning, now 80, served as the head of Germany's foreign intelligence agency, known as the BND, between 1998 and 2005. Officers have also arrested a current intelligence officer named only as Manfred D. for allegedly aiding and abetting attempted treason and treasonous espionage. The aide is suspected of providing the intelligence agency's former chief with thousands of classified documents in exchange for money. Hanning then allegedly used this information for his private consultancy work.
1: It's NPR News.
5: It's 4 minutes after noon. Here's your regional news. Louisiana Senator Bill Cassidy has introduced a bill in Congress that would require states to hold open primaries for federal offices, allowing voters to participate regardless of party affiliation. The proposal comes after Louisiana began using closed party primaries for some offices this year. Cassidy says such a provision would give independent voters more influence in choosing candidates. The Baton Rouge Press Club's candidate forum on Monday brought about disagreement from 2nd Congressional District candidates on the topic of term limits. Libertarian Lisa Ballet and Republican Peter Williams favored term limits. No party candidates Walter Rocky Beach and Renata Honey Collins were opposed. All four participating candidates agreed the use of non-disclosure agreements should be prohibited for elected officials. The Democratic incumbent Troy Carter was unable to attend. The National Hurricane Center says that a tropical depression or storm could form in the Gulf later this week and possibly threaten the northern Gulf Coast. National Weather Service meteorologist Donald Jones says while sea surface temperatures in the Gulf are still warm enough to support tropical storm development, wind shear from the cold front that passed through the state last week may help keep the system from developing into anything major.
6: The winds in the upper levels of the atmosphere are blowing very strongly from west to east across that frontal boundary. That's going to help potentially tear this storm apart as it lifts north through the Gulf.
5: If it becomes a tropical storm, it would be called Isaias. with Regional News. I'm Karen Henderson.
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0: From WWNO in New Orleans and WRKF in Baton Rouge, you're listening to Louisiana Considered. I'm Sarah Hennigan. On the show today, Grammy Award-winning artist Layla McCalla joins us to discuss a new jazz symposium inspired by the removal of Confederate monuments across the country. And we preview her performance at the upcoming WWNO benefit concert. But first, Lauren Jewett is a special education teacher, union member, and Democratic candidate for Congress in Louisiana's 1st Congressional District. She previously ran for Jefferson Parish School Board and the State Board of Elementary and Secondary Education. Now she's challenging Republican Congressman Steve Scalise. With Election Day approaching, we're talking with her about what she's learned from her previous campaigns, her political views, her platform, and what she would bring to Congress. Lauren Jewett, welcome to Louisiana Considered.
12: Thank you for having me.
0: You've run for office before, first for Jefferson Parish School Board in 2022 and then for the State School Board in 2023. What did you learn from those campaigns, and has it changed the way that you're approaching this congressional race?
12: So when I ran for the school board positions, I got in those races because I have taught in schools for 17 years. I am a special education teacher. That's my profession and that's my passion. And I really care about kids. So that's why that felt like a natural office to run for, because it is my area of expertise. I also have a background in a union work. I've been very involved as a union member with United Teachers of New Orleans, and I learned how to get involved in political campaigns and try to help candidates that were helping public education, helping kids, helping teachers, helping invest in our schools. I have a degree in political science, so I've always been interested in elections and that kind of work. And I felt that those were the offices that I was best set to serve in. And I ran those campaigns pretty low infrastructure, low staff, low budget. I was out fundraised and outspent in both of those races. And while I didn't win, I did make it pretty good headway in terms of the outreach that I did on an organizing field level, because I was out knocking doors and talking to voters. What I have kind of left behind is trying to do everything myself. I have more paid professionals, so I have really dug deep into the fundraising aspect. Mm. I do think that it is outrageous that so much money is spent on campaigns in this wild day and age, and we do need to have reform around that to encourage grassroots candidates to get into office and to do it, like myself.
0: Now, you're running in a district that has been represented by Steve Scalise, the conservative Republican, since 2008. Before that, he represented the area in the state legislature for more than a decade. What is the fundamental difference between what you believe this district needs from its representative in Washington and what it's been getting?
12: as the district is now constructed, because we did go through every districting process, every spot I've lived in is now actually in District 1. Mm-hmm. I've been a constituent of Congressman Scalise for 15 years. And in that time, I would say I've been pretty politically active and involved, and I just didn't see opportunities as much to engage with a lot of my elected officials. They will ask for a town hall in person. That has not been something that has occurred in very, very many years. There have been town halls that have been on the phone, but they're not opt-in. The questions are kind of screened. So I think it's one, having a constituent based office that is responsive to constituents of all backgrounds, not just cherry picking. It's also making sure that you're delivering on the things people need and doing the representation that people need, and not being completely loyal to an executive branch that is now blurring the lines between checks and balances in the government.
13: I want to talk about some of the key components of your platform. You've made coastal restoration and Louisiana's green energy economy one of your top priorities, including support for offshore wind and other forms of sustainable energy development. How would you balance that with the importance of oil and gas to Louisiana's economy and workers?
12: Yeah, so I am supported by a lot of our workers. I'm supported by the Louisiana AFL-CIO. I'm supported by unions, being that I have a background in that and a connection to supporting working class people. And I'm not against business, but we have to also counter and balance the impact of business on our land and on our environment. And while we get revenues from some of the oil and gas industry, some of the drilling, it's not offsetting the habitat loss, the coastal erosion, and it's making us dependent on an industry versus finding alternatives to that. I mean, this is the sportsman's paradise, and we shouldn't allow things to get to a point where it becomes a toxic dumping ground or becomes so uninhabitable, not just for humans, but also for like our animals, our vegetation, everything that like works in synergy with each other. We're seeing that not just in District 1 with oil and gas, but all these other companies that are coming in. And these are concerns that are happening across other communities in the United States about industry and business not having transparency and responsibility to the people who live here. That's why there's been a very big concern too in our state about our elected officials signing non-disclosure agreements, which I'm not going to be signing things like that, because we have to be transparent and clear about the decisions that we're making, and it's not backroom deals.
13: Insurance costs are a huge concern for Louisiana families. You've made lowering insurance costs a central part of your campaign. What specifically would you change at the federal level, and how would those changes affect homeowners and businesses here at home?
12: I've lived in my home for 11 years, and ever since Ida, my insurance company left and I had to get a new insurance company, and my insurance is more expensive for my premium every year. And my flood insurance has gone way up. I think about our elderly folks who live on more fixed income, like they are desperate, like concerned about losing these homes that they've worked for. Like homeownership is now really out of reach for a lot of people. And part of that is because they can't even not just like come to closing, but like deal with all those insurance costs. We need more oversight on the insurance companies and their ability to jack up the prices, understand how things work across different states like Louisiana, Florida, Texas that have these increased premium rates that are going up, and see an analysis, because we know that the costs of living are going up and people's wages aren't going up, but then all these other prices besides the gas and the groceries and the healthcare, mm-hmm. is the homeownership prices or the cost that gets passed on to renters. And the flood insurance program is something that Congress does have agency to dictate, and there has to be reform around that.
13: You're a special education teacher and have spent much of your career in public education. You oppose government vouchers and similar programs that allow parents to spend public funds on private school tuition and other expenses. You also want Congress to fully fund special education. How would you advocate for these issues?
12: Disability rights is a big issue for me in this campaign. I got into special education and an interest in that because my aunt had Down syndrome, and I have spent my entire time working in schools as a special ed teacher. And IDEA, which is the federal special education law, has never been fully funded by Congress. It's only been a portion. And so right now we're dealing with the Department of Education being piecemealed out. And these are the people that ensure that the money gets from the federal government to the states. So then now there's going to be delays and have lost the expertise or the institutional knowledge of people being able to know how to get these grants and these monies to the states. We've had issues in different states, including Louisiana, with how the law has been upheld for kids with disabilities. We have parents in Louisiana in District 1 who've had to go to the legislature and advocate to change laws to make sure that, like, there's actual protections for kids with disabilities, and then also already knowing we already didn't have the funding that we really needed, that's going to create, I think, more rights violations. It's going to put more of the onus on families who've already spent so much time having to advocate, and I know they will continue to advocate, but we also need to have protections that are actually enforced. The flip side of that is ensuring that when kids become adults and have needs and services, that they can be part of their communities and their homes. So recently there was a community integration mandate that has been threatened that would jeopardize people's right to be in their homes or be in their communities as they age. This is a civil rights issues. And I think that this administration and my congresspeople have kind of turned their attention away from this and ignored it. And it's really harmful and it's really frustrating to see this, because we have a community who is going to be particularly harmed by this.
13: You're a member of the Democratic Socialists of America, and the New Orleans chapter has endorsed your campaign. DSA-backed candidates have had some high-profile primary victories around the country this year, including in Florida and Michigan. What do you think is driving that support, and could it extend to Louisiana?
12: So I've been a member of that organization for 3 years, and I joined wanting more for working class people, for ensuring that the people who create the wealth in our communities in our country are actually, like, being able to thrive. I'm building a coalition of many different groups, them being one of them. And I think what I see in some of those other states where there have been people running who are endorsed or members of the organization is they're addressing people's material needs. My platform is very centered on the cost of living, healthcare, quality schools, making sure that we have environmental protections and resilience, and that like people actually like are upholding the Constitution. And so this is an organization that has been out getting out the word for my campaign, just like many other organizations.
13: Lauren Jewett, Democratic candidate for Louisiana's 1st Congressional District, thank you so much for your time today.
12: Thank you.
13: We've also reached out to Congressman Steve Scalise for an interview, but have not heard back.

0: Orleans and WRKF in Baton Rouge, you are listening to Louisiana Considered. I'm Sarah Hennigan. A music event inspired by the removal of Confederate monuments across the country is coming to New Orleans. On Saturday, October 10th, the Shaco Institute and Jazz Generations Initiative New Orleans will present a one-day symposium, Monumental Change, Memory, Civic Healing, and Collective Imagination. The event will feature scholars, artists, and activists from across the country. Local Grammy Award-winning artist and artistic director of the Shaco Institute, Layla McCalla, joins us with more about the event. Thanks so much for being here.
1: Thanks for having me.
0: So let's start with the idea of monumental change. What does that phrase mean to you when you think about New Orleans and the way the city remembers its history?
1: I think for me, the phrase monumental change is reflective on all of the change that we have experienced here in our community. But it's also about fomenting the change that we want to create, the change that we want to be. The monuments are really just a touchstone in this conversation. We're using our history to understand how to move forward.
0: Yeah. Can you start by giving us just a brief overview of the event itself? What should attendees know?
1: We are bringing two incredible scholars from out of town, because part of this event is kind of connecting Richmond and New Orleans in the public imagination. Richmond was the capital of the Confederacy.
0: Right.
1: In the antebellum days, a lot of enslaved people were sold down to New Orleans. So there's this historic and sort of economic connection that we feel that the removal of Confederate monuments kind of closes the circle in a certain way on that historical connection. And so we're bringing in a photojournalist named Sanjay Suchak, who has been very involved in the movement and been at sites of removals, been at a lot of protests, and photographed really pivotal moments, I think, in our American history, particularly in the South. We're also bringing in another scholar, Dr. Martha Jones, who's the author of a book called The Trouble with Color, which is a memoir, but she's a historian and she's currently working on a book about monuments, but thinking about them in a much bigger sense, you know, what the value of monuments are to our society versus the perils of monumentalizing any figure.
0: Sure.
1: So we're really excited to be hosting them and to have them in conversation with our local community.
0: You're participating in a conversation about memory and civic healing. And as you mentioned, you're also bringing music into that conversation. What exactly does civic healing mean? And what can music express about history that words or monuments sometimes can't?
1: I think civic healing begins with realizing that there has been injury. It begins with recognizing, oh, there is pain that has occurred here. There has been suffering. There has been harm. And so we're acknowledging what that harm is. And that harm in the way, in our framework, is white supremacy,
0: right,
1: is the, you know, evaluation of one group of people over another. And we're thinking about how to undo that harm.
0: Yeah.
1: And so the civic healing part of it, I don't think anyone can civically heal by themselves. Mm. We have to come together. We have to be together. We have to be in conversation with each other. And it's not about finding a perfect state of agreement.

0: believing in each other's goodness,
1: yes,
0: and believing that we can heal and believing that we can contribute.
1: 9 years after the monuments came down, what's still unfinished?
0: Whew.
1: That's a loaded question.
0: This is the thing. There's so much to finish, you know? The monuments coming down is one piece of this larger conversation.
1: Yes.
0: That will be ongoing, that we will never stop having, that we will always need to revisit, and that we will always need to be in process with.
1: Yeah.
0: And so, you know, the series at the Shaco Institute has been called Unfinished Business because there is just so much unfinished business. There's so many, you know, community projects that, you know, get stalled. There's groups that are organizing that are under-resourced. We're looking at those instances as sort of case studies for understanding how to move forward in healthy ways, mm-hmm, that benefit, you know, everyone in our communities. The objective is not to say we're finished with this. The objective is to say we are going to stay with this. We are in process with this. We believe in each other and we believe in the change that we want to be. I think that we, as a society, we want to feel accomplished. But the thing is, change happens incrementally and with persistence.
1: Exactly.
0: That's how those Confederate monuments came down. It was many people over, you know, decades,
1: yeah,
0: saying, this is what this represents. This is how it's harmful.
1: Yeah.
0: And this is why it needs to come down.
1: Yeah.
0: And that was just part of the work.
1: Exactly.
0: You know, erecting monuments is also not going to save us.
1: Right.
0: You know, and so, I think what I am trying to steward is a space where both of those things can be true.
1: Right.
0: And that we can still, strategize. We can still connect and we can still, imagine, you know, what is possible for all,
1: yeah,
0: of us.
1: Now, the art of the crossfade is another component of the symposium. It uses the DJ's crossfader as a metaphor, bringing different sounds and histories together without erasing either one. So what does that idea of coexistence mean to you?
0: Well, it's been a real thrill to have this sort of day into night,
1: yeah,
0: event come together. I love that they're using the crossfader as a metaphor for bridging, you know,
1: yeah,
0: divides, bridging,
1: yeah,
0: distances, between people. And I think that that's what really kind of inspired me. And another important question that the art of the crossfade asks is who gets to tell America's story?
1: Yeah.
0: And I think that, like, you know, when you start asking that question, it sends you down an incredible rabbit hole.
1: This is true.
0: That is, you know, that is profoundly, profoundly important, I think, to our entire construct of what our communities are.
1: Yes. Yes. Who gets to tell the story? Who has told the stories and, mm-hmm, who is going to tell the stories?
0: Right. And do you feel empowered to tell your story?
1: Right.
0: Do you feel like you're a part of it? Or,
1: yeah,
0: do you just feel like you're, I think it's a really important question, and I'm just honored and, honored to be one of the performers at,
1: yeah,
0: that event.
1: So before we go, we need to switch gears.
0: Sure.
1: We need to talk about the upcoming WWNO benefit concert,
0: yes,
1: at the Broadside. You'll be performing alongside Helen Gillet. What do you think public radio contributes to the music community that commercial media sometimes doesn't? What role does public radio play for an artist?
0: I mean, I think that the sort of interdisciplinary approach that public radio has to presenting art is what makes it so powerful and what makes it so meaningful for artists. You know, as artists like myself, I'm a big nerd. I'm a big, you know, I'm a big geek. I love reading. My projects come from deep research. Mm-hmm. So, you know, when I have been able to interview with, you know, NPR affiliate radio stations or my local, NPR affiliate at WWNO, I feel like there is a richness and a real support for the work that I'm doing and the work that I want to be talking about in the environment. So I feel like we are uniquely held.

0: with public radio, whereas, you know, commercial radio can just feel a little bit more transactional.
1: At a time when many arts organizations and public media outlets are navigating real financial pressures, why do you think it's important for people to continue investing in spaces that support music and culture?
0: Well, I think that people need music and culture. Anytime there has been, I mean, look at the pandemic, you know? What did people go to right away? Listen to this record, read this book, watch this show.
1: Right.
0: Those were the things that we did, aside from, you know, go for a walk in nature and learn how to bake sourdough bread. So, you know, I think people need it. I think it's a human need.
1: Yeah.
0: I think it's a critical part of development. I mean, you know, you could study the effects of music education on students or dance or, you know, any kind of immersive art experience. And it literally becomes a part of how the brain functions. You know, especially at an early age, it's been devastating to see, you know, the gutting of public programs in our education systems, for art, because it's so critical to kids' development. And then we still need it as adults.
1: Exactly.
0: You know, we still need it as adults. We get caught up in, you know, our obligations and our bills that we gotta pay and all of those things are important. But we need that relief. We need to feel our own humanity.
1: Local Grammy award winning artist and artistic director of the Shaco Institute, Layla McCalla, thanks so much for being here.
0: Thank you so much for having me.
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1: From WWNO in New Orleans and WRKF in Baton Rouge, you've been listening to Louisiana Considered. I'm Sarah Hennigan. 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
6: Stardate October 6th. The moon has had a busy social calendar this week. It's had meet and greets with the twins of Gemini and the planets Mars and Jupiter. And it has one more engagement tomorrow. Regulus, the heart of the lion, will stand above the moon at dawn. In centuries past, people took a more literal view of lunar social activities. Many thought the moon was inhabited, including some astronomers. In 1778, for example, William Herschel reported seeing towns on the lunar surface. Herschel was one of the top astronomers of the time. He discovered the planet Uranus, so people took him seriously. The idea of lunar life was especially common in the 19th century. In 1835, the New York Sun published a series describing a world teeming with life, including a civilization of bat people. The Sun attributed the discoveries to Herschel's son, John, another famous astronomer. The whole thing was a hoax, but the idea of lunar life was so ingrained that the public ate it up. In 1838, another writer described seeing structures built by lunarians. And in 1901, H.G. Wells wrote about intelligent life in The First Men in the Moon, a race of insect-like creatures called Selenites. Today, we know that the moon is devoid of life, at least for now. China and the U.S. have plans to establish permanent outposts on the moon in the decades ahead. Lunarians, from right here on Earth. Stardate is a production of the University of Texas McDonald Observatory. I'm Billy Henry.
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8: Louisiana will soon require health insurance to cover at-home visits for new moms and their babies. The outcomes show it's worth the investment, but it's going to take a while to meet the demand. We'll talk to one of the people behind this huge change in preventative health care. And we'll hear from Grambling State University's president about the school's march toward elevating its status as a research institution. I bet you didn't know it's the first school in Louisiana to offer an undergraduate degree in cybersecurity. I'm Greg LaRose, and you've turned on The Light Switch, your weekly appointment to listen and learn about state politics from the Louisiana Illuminator.

0: Starting January 1st, a new Louisiana law takes effect that expands access to voluntary home visiting services for families with newborns. And one of the groups that's been very active, one in getting this law passed and now helping with its implementation, is the Louisiana Policy Institute for Children. Its CEO, Libby Sonnier, joins us now. Libby, thanks so much for being here.
1: Thanks for having me.
0: Let's start with explaining what is the intent of this law, some of the reasons behind it, and its objectives.
1: So really what this law does is get to the heart of financing. What does a home visiting program or system look like? So right now, the real home visiting programs, particularly for newborns, are financed with all public dollars. And so what this law allows us to do is to say, hey, private health insurance, if you're in Louisiana, then this is something you can and should fund. And so it's really about creating a system that connects families to supports and services, and a newborn home visit does just that, and ensuring that it's an evidence-based, universally offered newborn home visiting program.
0: I don't think there's any way we can sugarcoat this. Louisiana does not do well with regards to outcomes for newborns, early infant mortality. And I imagine this was a real impetus for getting this through the legislature, which we should note, this measure passed unanimously from the legislature back in 2025.
1: It did, and we really have Representative Mike Bayham to thank for that. He really handled this particular bill so well and understood the impetus of it. But I want to take a step back, because this bill really came into being because of an initiative that we started at the Louisiana Policy Institute for Children called Go Far Louisiana, and it's spelled the Louisiana way, G-E-A-U-X, and it comes from the proverb, if you want to go fast, you go alone, but if you want to go far, we go together. And really, it's about, what does our early childhood system look like when it meets the needs of families and providers? And there are five goal areas within Go Far, and one of them is a healthy start. And the other one is a net that works. And so I'll often say we all have networks, but how many of us, particularly families, have a net that works that connects them to those supports and services that they need? And because of our Go Far work and really being grounded in community, what we heard from community was, gosh, it's really hard to have a baby in Louisiana. And so, you know, we really thought about, you know, we need to remember that when a mother and a baby leave a hospital, the high risks do not end at discharge. And so, you know, Louisiana's infant mortality rate is about 7.1 deaths for every 1,000 live births, compared to 5.6 nationally. And so for our babies that are Black in Louisiana, they actually die more than twice the rate of a white baby. And so Louisiana really sits near the very bottom of this country for our births. And so those numbers tell us that the weeks immediately after birth are not just a nice time to offer family support. They're critically important window for health, not just for baby, but also for mama.
0: You mentioned that this new law is based around evidence-based results from families that have access to this service. What do we know about, you know, the results, the positive outcomes from families that can engage in having this home visiting service?
1: So we've been really fortunate to work with the City of New Orleans and their health department to pilot what would it look like to have a universally offered home visiting program out of hospitals at Baptist in New Orleans and at Touro, Oxford Baptist in New Orleans and Touro. And so the program that they have been working on is called Family Connects. And the research is clear, because we've done evaluation and are continually doing that body of work with partners from Tulane, is that when mamas have an opportunity to have access to a program like this, they're more likely to go to their postpartum visits. They get the mental health screenings that they need to have because they're having it within the home visit. And babies are more likely to end up going to their well baby visits for vaccinations and all the things down the line, instead of entering into the ER in crisis. And so at the end of the day, this is about population health. How do we support the population of mamas to get the supports and services that they need? No birth looks the same. And it doesn't mean that somebody from an affluent background, that they might not have issues, or somebody that's, you know, really struggling from a different type of background. All mamas need support, and none of them have a playbook.
0: I think you've answered my next question, which was, who exactly is coming to the home and how often? But it sounds like it will vary depending on the need of the mom and baby.
1: It absolutely does. And so, you know, with the evidence-based programming, it's actually a pretty low-touch program, because you're seeing mama in the hospital to make the appointment. You're going to the home visit. And then if all is well, you're good. But if not, the connection to the supports and services are there. And in the long run, that means mama's healthy. That means baby's healthy. And mama's getting the supports that, you know, can happen when things aren't going quite right, or you have the baby blues and you just need somebody to talk to.
0: So you mentioned that up until now, well, up until January 1st, this has been a publicly funded service. How was Louisiana doing with regards to meeting the need to provide these home visits?
1: So when I said that prior to January, home visiting was publicly funded, it is been historically done through the Family Bureau of Health in the Office of Public Health in our Louisiana Department of Health. And so you have these programs that have been available for first-time moms, or a pretty restricted population of public funding, like through Medicaid or McVie funding or those types of things. And Louisiana has had Nurse Family Partnership for a number of years and has done a really good job with that. The essence of Act 190 was, how do we get to a place of having population health, of being able to offer, universally offered home visiting for all new mamas, no matter your income bracket, no matter where you live? Like, how do we get to that point? And getting to the financing of it, with private health insurance helping, is really the crux of the matter. We're actually the only state in the South that now has the ability to go after private health insurance for newborn home visits.
0: What does our staffing situation look like? In other words, do we have enough medical personnel to meet this anticipated need?
1: Probably not, because we know that, I mean, honestly, if you touch a woman or a child in our country, particularly in our state, that the reimbursement rates are low and all those things happen, and it's hard to find clinicians. But at the same time that this law goes into effect January 1, we're really fortunate that the Secretary of Health in Louisiana has taken notice of what's happening in New Orleans at Baptist and at Touro, and is saying, what does it look like to think about Medicaid also reimbursing for newborn home visits in this model? And so those conversations and rulemakings are happening at the same time. And so the hope is that you have the private financing with the health insurance and the public financing for the hospitals. But at the same time, and this is where policy gets really hairy, like very, very hairy, we've got to figure out, how do we train hospitals that want to be able to administer these types of programs? But how do we make it cost effective for them to do it?
0: So moms out there, or moms to be out there, should probably be aware, come January 1st, there isn't this spigot being turned wide
1: open
0: that makes this service available.
1: No, there's not a light switch that's going to turn on. And that's what we're talking about now. Like, how do we get everything in place? And it's going to take time. Like, you're not going to get every birthing hospital up in Louisiana all at one time. Right now, we have two birthing hospitals, and we have a number of birthing hospitals that are interested.
0: What's the Louisiana Policy Institute for Children been doing to sort of spread the word among providers, among moms, to just sort of say, hey, look, this is something that obviously would benefit everyone to be involved in, but it's going to be a process?
1: So we at the Policy Institute for Children are really working through our Go Far Louisiana initiative with our networks to be able to talk to providers and to families. And then also having a dialogue with state agencies about, how do we get this in place to move? And so I think the other piece of it is that we learned in New Orleans that we'll have to do across the state is basically do public service announcements that this is for everybody. This can help you. You know, it's really hard to figure out these little beings that come into the world, and they're just fresh and new and magical. But like, it's really hard to figure out breathing and sucking and swallowing. And then you have mama that's trying to figure out her body shifted and hormones are going. Like, the two together is quite a happening in these families' lives, and how we support them in this most vulnerable time of life really says something about our state. And I think we can get it right.
0: Libby Sonnier, CEO of the Louisiana Policy Institute for Children, thanks so much for your time.
1: Thanks for having me.
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0: Grambling State University is marking its 125th anniversary this year, and its world-famed Tiger Marching Band is now 100 years old. The HBCU is now trying to raise its stature as a research institution. We're going to learn more from its president, Martin Lamell Jr., who recently welcomed reporter Piper Hutchinson to Grambling's campus for a conversation. Let's listen.
5: I want to start by talking about this goal that y'all have set to become an R2 university. Many of our listeners probably don't even know what that means. So could you start by kind of explaining that?
6: Absolutely. So the journey around research and development at Grambling State University is not just encapsulated by a Carnegie designation. It's a commitment to understanding the ethos of our founder, Charles P. Adams, who had a vision for education here in North Louisiana, to today's manifestation around what does it look like to have a PhD in criminology? How do we continue to advance the work that we're doing in fields like cybersecurity and education, the foundation of the institution? And so that comes with a commitment to continually focusing on research and development, providing spaces for faculty to still do what we do really well, teaching and learning, but also give them space to dream, to have creative expression, to have opportunities.

0: to be connected to industry. And it also means a commitment to graduate education. And so you'll see our academic portfolio grow with that journey.
1: There currently are not very many HBCUs that have a research designation. Southern is actually one of them. What do you think it would mean for the state to have two HBCU research institutions?
0: We are partners in this work in the HBCU ecosystem. Yes, there are, I believe, less than 15 at this point, R2 HBCUs. There's one R1 HBCU, Howard University. And so we believe that we are a vibrant community. As we think about going after new proposals, we see the opportunity to partner. Yes, we play Southern in the Bayou Classic, but we are partners every day of the year. There's a spirit of competition across the ecosystem, but there's an even greater spirit of partnership. And so we would be excited to partner with institutions within the University of Louisiana system. I was just talking to Dr. Colaru yesterday about opportunities in engineering across Grambling and University of Louisiana Lafayette. And so we're exploring ideas, including joint faculty appointments, opportunities to go after creative works that may cross the ecosystem of HBCU and a regional public. And so we're stronger together in this work.
1: Grambling has a lot to do to attain that status. What are y'all doing to boost your research spending and to boost the number of doctoral students you're graduating?
0: So a couple of things. We were fortunate to receive a recent National Science Foundation grant to support research capabilities. What that is allowing us to do is to start our first cohort of about 8 faculty members who will have a reduced teaching load and have the opportunity to focus specifically on research. We're also a part of the Thurgood Marshall College Fund, and so Thurgood Marshall College Fund also has additional capacity building grants to support research. We're also heavily recruiting, and so when we look at our research and development expenditures, we're thinking about where do we see the hockey puck going, not just where it is today, but thinking through artificial intelligence. There's some new proposals. Every private foundation is looking for ways to engage educational institutions about the art of the future. And so we're doing that work. The other piece to the component is the graduate portfolio. And so currently we have an EDD and we have one PhD. We've got to grow the research doctoral portfolio. We just had our academic plan at the University of Louisiana system. We don't have a new PhD proposed for this academic year, but we are looking at one in the following academic year. And so to get to that R2, we need to have 20 or more per year. And so we're starting that baseline analysis. And then what is the investment required to get to the goal?
1: So beyond the research goals that Grambling has set, y'all are also working on these transfer pathways to help students get that undergraduate education.
0: Sure.
1: You set up programs with the local community college. Tell us a little bit about why those are things you're working on and what impact that's going to have on the community.
0: So at Grambling today, based on the Social Mobility Index, we're the number one institution in the state on that index. That at the core speaks to the fact that we're an affordable institution. Our tuition and fee structure is one where we can meet students where they are. We also focus heavily on outcomes for students related to internships, experiential education, and ultimately where a student transitions to after they graduate from Grambling State University, graduate or professional school, possibly directly into industry. And as we're seeing today, an emergence into an entrepreneurial endeavor. So when we think about pathways and partnerships, whether it's the partnership with Louisiana Delta around theater, we have a great theater program here at Grambling State University, or the partnership with Southern Shreveport around chemistry. We know that chemistry programs are vibrant and need to be connected across multiple institutions. Or the 3+3 with Southern University Law Center, providing a pathway where students can start a bachelor's degree here, complete it, and then shave off 1 year and go to law school. And so we think that at this strategic inflection point for higher education, that we all have to be more thoughtful and nimble about the approach and the pathway. Students have high expectations and there is a lot of choice. And so when we provide a menu of options for students that meet them at their point of need, whether that's the traditional student who wants to live on campus and have a residency experience, or the student who wants to ensure that they can continue full-time employment and earn their degree, we have to be nimble to provide what that student needs.
1: I'm glad you mentioned the 3+3 program.
0: Yes.
1: There is not currently a law school in North Louisiana, so students have to go to Baton Rouge or New Orleans to get a law degree, which can be expensive for many students, particularly because of the economic disadvantages that exist in North Louisiana.
0: Sure.
1: Tell me more about that 3+3 program and what it's going to mean for students here.
0: It is going to provide an opportunity for students, one, to more strategically do what a lot of Gramlinites have organically done. So whether that's President Rick Gallo, who leads the University of Louisiana system, undergraduate degree here in history at Gramlin, Southern law degree. And so we see opportunities when Chancellor Washington, who leads Southern University Law Center, who also is a Gramlin alum, had this ideation. It was because they had the lived experience of what would it mean if they had the return on investment of one less year of that academic journey. They could start their acceleration around professional careers earlier. They could start the opportunity to maybe put the shingle on the door a little bit earlier. They would hopefully also have a reduction in the cost of education. And so we believe that it's a true ROI for a student who wants to make that decision day one. We also want to ensure that they have the appropriate wraparound support. So LSAT preparation, connections to alumni in both programs, the opportunity to have SU Law Center faculty visit North Louisiana. And so some of the coursework could possibly be completed here in the North. So saves on all the things that you spoke about. So exciting partnership, one that has organically been in place, but now we have the official structure to provide the pathway.
1: So you mentioned earlier the Bayou Classic.
0: Yes.
1: I feel like we can't talk about Grambling without talking about
0: Absolutely.
1: Your athletics program.
0: Sure.
1: And athletics are facing a lot of challenges right now in terms of NIL, the federal policy landscape changing. Can you tell me a little bit about how Grambling is navigating those things?
0: We are Grambling State University. The front door to our experience for many may be the history of Eddie Robinson and the Tigers, or it could be Conrad Hutchison to Dr. Nicole Roebuck and the world-famed Tiger Marching Band. At the core of that, we are academicians and scholars who continue to produce the very best of what this country has to offer. And so when we sit here now with, to your point, so many different changes within the industry, we know that we have to be a leader. That's why we're hosting today with Board of Regents and NIL Task Force meeting. That's why I was selected and am proud to serve on the NC2A Committee for Access and Impact to ensure that members of the HBCU ecosystem, whether you're in the Southwestern Athletic Conference like Grambling, have a seat at the table to discuss policy, to discuss the legislation, whether that's Protect College Sports Act, that's being heavily debated right now, and what are the impacts for not just the power conferences, but also these legacy anchors that have provided a pathway. You know, Grambling has 4 Hall of Famers in the NFL and has sent over 200 players to the ranks. We have a viable voice in that conversation, and so when we think about that, Grambling has to be a part of the dialogue.
2: That's it for this week's episode. Thanks to our guest, Grambling President Martin Lamel, and Libby Sanye, CEO of Louisiana Policy Institute for Children. 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
4: We're keeping our eyes on an area of low pressure down into the southwestern Gulf, and we're going to be watching this here for some development over the next several days. Now, right now we are dry here as we have high pressure in place, but through the latter half of the week into the weekend too, we may be dealing with more tropical moisture, something to monitor here. Sunny for today, the high upper 80s and clear for the overnight hours, our low at 70. Upper 80s returning for Wednesday and Thursday, plenty of sunshine coming in for both days. I'm WRKF meteorologist Jennifer Naramore.
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6: I'm Jeremy Hobson. Here's something that's never been an issue in an American election before, but is now. Data centers for artificial intelligence. They use lots of water and electricity. Supporters say they power the modern economy. Opponents say they drive up costs for everyone and may end up like abandoned Staples and Blockbusters if they become obsolete one day. So how do you feel about data centers? That's next time on The Middle.
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7: Courtney Collins in for Chris Boyd. Up next on Think, we examine why working class people are so unlikely to hold public office and why our election systems actually keep people off the ballot.
8: This isn't necessarily a story, you know, about, say, like something the U.S. is doing wrong. This is potentially a bigger story about how elections work in democracies all around the world.
7: We'll explore the financial and psychological hardships of even just deciding to run a campaign. We'll also talk about why it's so difficult for working class candidates to get support from so-called political party gatekeepers. Our conversation starts after a short break.

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0: It's All Things Considered from NPR News. I'm Elsa Chang.
4: And I'm Sasha Pfeiffer. The huge spike in diesel prices has some people turning to what's called red-dye diesel.
0: It's mostly for off-road use, like for tractors.
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6: Live from NPR News in Culver City, California, I'm Dwayne Brown. After months of legal wrangling and protesting, a new era in Hollywood begins today after the mega deal to consolidate Skydance-owned Paramount with Warner Bros.

0: on, because at this point, First Amendment talks about the free press. We are part of the checks and balances situation that's built into this country. I am pointing out now, and some people could say that I'm wrong, but 750,000 people were purged from the Affordable Care Act. Mm-hmm. But yet we're paying to put gold on a horse. I am talking about the fact that Haitians and Syrians lost their TPS, having the ankle monitors put on their ankles, sent back to the countries that have travel advisories in the State Department we're not supposed to travel to. I'm jaded to a certain extent, but maybe I am not as understanding as I was when I first hit the White House 29 years ago.
1: 29 years.
0: I see what's happening in this nation. And like Ida B. Wells said, for you and I, put a bright light on what's happening.
1: April, one thing that I was really struck by in your book is that you were so candid and you were so vulnerable. You talk about putting on a brave face while managing harm in private. You talk about, in great detail, stress-induced hair loss.
0: Yeah.
1: Many people would not open up about those things. What was your hope in sharing these deeply personal parts of your life with all of us?
0: I've been diagnosed as having acute and chronic post-traumatic stress disorder. So, you know, every time my hair saw Trump, it left.
1: Oh, my gosh.
0: I mean, you have to make a joke about it now. But a president of the United States calls you a loser in front of the world.
1: Yeah.
0: You have to still hold your head up high, go home, and let your children know the world is okay. Because if a mother is off, the whole house is off. So I had to internalize a lot of stuff and then get the death threats. Had to move my home. That I'm thankful that's all I lost. If I had to lose a couple of strands, that's fine. I'm here to tell the story.
1: I've been speaking with April Ryan. She is the longest-serving Black White House correspondent, and her latest book, Notes on a Black Lash, is out now. April, it's been such a treat.
0: It has been a pleasure to be with you. You've given me chills. It's an honor to be here with you.
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3: I pull out my phone to ask Muse to preheat the oven to make the dinner that I was making with all the ingredients and bought me. 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And I really felt like, you know, it had taken over my brain. And I think that takeover is really what the companies imagine all of us to be using these kind of agents for.
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2: It's All Things Considered from NPR News. I'm Elsa Chang.
6: And I'm Sasha Pfeiffer. Coming up, some candidates in the upcoming midterm elections are pushing for Medicare for All.
2: And polls are showing there's reason for this.
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8: Live from NPR News in Culver City, California, I'm Dwayne Brown. Secretary of State Marco Rubio is urging Russian authorities to share more information about a lab worker who died from a possible case of pneumonic plague last week, prompting an investigation by Russian officials. Rubio says the Trump administration is watching the situation and willing to help, but has yet to speak with Russia's leader, Vladimir Putin, about the cases.
9: Anytime you hear that there's some disease that infected someone in a lab anywhere in the world, you're going to be concerned about it, especially given recent events not so long ago, obviously in 2021, so in 2020 when we saw that happen. That said, it would be irresponsible for me here to sit and speculate because we just don't have all the information yet.
8: Scientists say the bacteria that causes plague is still present in many parts of the world, including Russia. Authorities say the 28-year-old researcher who suddenly died last week had pneumonia. The Trump administration is asking a federal

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0: It's All Things Considered from NPR News. I'm Elsa Chang.
4: And I'm Sasha Pfeiffer. The huge spike in diesel prices has some people turning to what's called red-dyed diesel.
0: It's mostly for off-road use, like for tractors.
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6: Live from NPR News in Culver City, California, I'm Dwayne Brown. Israel's defense minister says its military is on high alert ahead of the three-year anniversary of the October 7th Hamas-led attack. A ceasefire has been declared in Gaza for nearly a year, despite ongoing Israeli strikes. NPR's Kat Lonsdorf has more.
7: Israeli Defense Minister Israel Katz put out a warning ahead of the October 7th anniversary, saying that Israeli intelligence indicated that Hamas is planning to carry out attacks against Israeli forces in Gaza. He said that if such attacks occur, quote, Hamas and the population of Gaza will pay a heavy price beyond proportion. The statement comes just a day after Katz claimed Israel still intends to, quote, eliminate 2,000 members of Hamas who carried out the October 7th assault. It's been nearly a year since a ceasefire was declared in Gaza, which has still seen near daily deadly Israeli strikes on Palestinians. Israeli Prime Minister Benjamin Netanyahu has vowed to continue targeting anyone involved in the 2023 attack. Kat Lonsdorf, NPR News, Tel Aviv.
6: A federal judge has ruled law enforcement's use of flock cameras to automatically read car license plates is unlawful without a search warrant. From member station KOSU, Ashton Caldwell reports.
8: U.S. District Judge Sarah Hill ruled an Oklahoma sheriff deputy's use of an automated license plate reader, or flock camera, to track a woman amounted to mass surveillance and an unreasonable search under the Fourth Amendment. The deputy, parked along the side of the road, ran the woman's license plate through the flock tool when she drove by. The judge says he ran it only because she had California plates. The deputy pulled the driver over, citing traffic violations. That stop led to the woman's arrest on charges of meth possession. The judge ruled evidence gathered during the traffic stop is void because the deputy used the automated system. For NPR News, I'm Ashton Caldwell in Oklahoma City.

0: 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Ludwig Season 2, streaming October 13th at BritBox.com. 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
3: I pull out my phone to ask Muse to preheat the oven to make the dinner that I was making with all the ingredients and bought me. 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And I think that takeover is really what the companies imagine all of us to be using these kind of agents for.
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9: Live from NPR News in Washington, I'm Ryland Barton. There are just 4 weeks to go until Election Day. More than a million people have already cast their ballots, and more than $1 billion in political ads are planned across key House and Senate contests. NPR's Stephen Fowler has this look at the political landscape.
10: The map of races both parties view as competitive is expansive and runs deep into states where President Trump comfortably won in 2024. And the House party committees have ID'd close to 100 seats they feel are in play, with millions in spending lined up to try and shape the outcome. And in the Senate, Republicans have pulled back money from Georgia and North Carolina, where Democrats are polling better, instead sending resources to places like Kansas and South Carolina, where Trump's unpopularity makes the midterm more competitive than one might expect. Stephen Fowler, NPR News.
9: The Trump administration is urging Russia to be more transparent about the death of a lab worker in Siberia last week in a suspected case of pneumonic plague. NPR's Michelle Kellerman reports that the State Department says it's been in touch with Russia's foreign ministry since last Friday when the news first emerged.
11: Secretary of State Marco Rubio sounded frustrated with the lack of information, but he wouldn't speculate when asked whether this could have been a leak of a strain of the plague that was altered by Russia.
12: I think it's incumbent upon Russia to obviously share more information with the world. That's what they should do. That's what we hope they will do. And the more we can learn about what happened, then the better all of us can be in a position of responding.
11: So far, it is State Department health experts who have been reaching out to Russia for information, though arms control experts have expressed concern that Russia maintains an offensive biological warfare program. Michelle Kellerman, NPR News, the State Department.
9: Hollywood has a new powerhouse. Paramount's parent company, Skydance, has formally acquired Warner Brothers Discovery. NPR's Mondolito Del Barco reports on what this means for major assets in entertainment, news, and the people they employ.
13: David Ellison is growing his media empire with what will now be known collectively as Skydance, which he secured for more than $111 billion. The company merges two legendary movie studios, Paramount Pictures and Warner Brothers Pictures. Skydance also combines their streaming services, cable channels, and news outlets CNN and CBS News. The mega deal faced protests from actors, writers, and others worried about the concentration of power and political interference, but it ultimately passed legal and regulatory challenges in the U.S. and abroad. Ellison is starting out with a huge debt, and those who fought to block the merger worry there will be job cuts. Mandalit Del Barco, NPR News, Los Angeles.
9: The S&P 500 climbed more than 0.5% today, topping its record set in August. This is NPR News.
14: It's 6:04. In regional news, the National Hurricane Center says there's now a 90% chance of the system in the southern Gulf developing into a tropical cyclone within the next 48 hours. National Weather Service meteorologist Jacob Zering says two big questions remain. Will the storm be hurricane strength when it makes landfall? And where along the U.S. coast will it make landfall?
15: The model consensus has been showing that anywhere from the southeast Louisiana coast all the way to the Florida panhandle is in the realm of possibility for this thing to make landfall as we get towards Friday and Saturday.
14: Spaghetti models are suggesting higher chances the storm could steer towards the Louisiana coast. The Baton Rouge Press Club's candidate forum on Monday brought about disagreement from 2nd Congressional District candidates at the topic of term limits. Libertarian Lisa Ballet and Republican Peter Williams favored term limits. No party candidates Walter Rocky Beach and Renata Honey Collins were opposed. All four participating candidates agreed the use of non-disclosure agreements should be prohibited for elected officials. The Democratic incumbent, Troy Carter, was unable to attend. The only elementary school in New Orleans' Lower Ninth Ward is getting an early review for potential closure. Jocelyn Burgess reports New Orleans Public Schools is taking a closer look at Dr. Martin Luther King Jr. Charter School a year earlier than expected.
16: The school received an F from the state last year. It was the school's second F in 4 years. Dr. Martin Luther King Jr. Elementary School also received D grades in 2022 and 2024. Because of that track record, under new district rules, MLK is up for an early review. As part of that review, the district will compare MLK to similar schools and look at everything from test scores to finances and how the school runs. But the review doesn't automatically mean MLK will close. The superintendent could call for more oversight or make changes to the charter. Its review comes as the district looks to close schools as it addresses declining enrollment. A decision is expected by December 9th. In New Orleans, I'm Jocelyn Burgess.
14: It's 88 degrees in Baton Rouge and 81 degrees in New Orleans under partly sunny skies. I'm Sarah Hennigan.
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19: In Los Angeles, I'm Kai Rizdal. It is Tuesday today. This one is the 6th of October, good as it always is to have you along, everybody. The trade beat is where we are going to begin today, about which we got a couple of new interesting pieces of data. Item number one, the trade deficit, which got a whole lot bigger in August, thanks in part to us importing more goods and services that month than we did in July. 4.3% more, to be precise. That came from the Bureau of Economic Analysis this morning. Item number two, inventory levels rose in September more quickly than they did in August, so says the Logistics Managers Index. Now, yes, trade data can be, I get it. At least we didn't start with the bond market again, right? But the reality is that any kind of pickup in imports or inventory levels can be a sign that demand in this economy is strong. But as Marketplace's Justin Ho reports to get us going, who and what are fueling that demand? Well, that matters too.
20: One big category of goods where imports are rising is the kind of stuff that goes into building data centers. Ben Ayers is senior economist at Nationwide.
21: There's a lot of extra materials, technology, and other electronics that need to be imported, particularly semiconductor chips from abroad.
20: That list also includes telecommunications gear, metals, machinery. But Ayers says it's not just AI that's fueling demand for imports.
21: Underneath that, we are still seeing a solid level of consumer demand. The main message around consumer demand is resiliency.
20: That resiliency is also one of the reasons why inventories rose in September, says Zach Rogers. He's a professor of supply chain management at Colorado State University, and he puts together the Logistics Managers Index. Rogers says this is happening despite the fact that interest rates and tariffs are making inventories more expensive.
22: Costs are high, but demand is high too. And so high demand is allowing those high costs to continue.
20: But Roger says he's also seeing signs that companies are uncomfortable making long-term bets on consumer demand.
22: Warehousing and transportation capacity is not growing to keep up with inventory.
20: In other words, companies aren't investing as much in new warehouses or buying new trucks because they're worried consumer demand might taper off.
22: And so it doesn't really then make sense to put a big investment in something like warehousing if it might only just come online after the party is over.
20: That said, Rogers also surveys companies that sell to other businesses, think manufacturers and wholesalers. And he says many of them say they're planning to keep investing in inventories, likely because of strong data center demand. Megan Schoenberger, senior economist with KPMG, says AI investment is already starting to outshine consumer spending.
23: GDP is increasingly driven by a narrow set of drivers. Data centers are a very small portion of GDP.
20: Schoenberger says that's not necessarily a bad sign for the overall economy.
23: It is good for the economy to see this large investment. The fact that it is a very narrow base for the economy is more of a risk.
20: Because that investment could always slow down. I'm Justin Ho for Marketplace.
19: Wall Street today, there is a new ticker on the block. Out is WBD, in is SKYD, that's Skydance, David Ellison's company that has closed its purchase of Warner Brothers Discovery. There is still, it seems, a little price discovery to be done on Skydance stock. Shares down 2.5% in the first day of trading. None of that, however, stopped traders from sending two of the major indices to fresh all-time highs. What? Me worry? We'll have the details when we do the numbers.

0: Coming up.
1: At the same time, we really didn't know what we were doing.
0: I mean, who does, you know? First, though, let's do the numbers. Dow Industrial's up 253 today, about a half percent, 51,521. The NASDAQ gained 122 points, 0.4%, 27,599. S&P 500 picked up 44 points, about 0.6%, 78.18. 16 years ago this very day, this is going to make you feel old, Instagram hit the Apple Store. The app ushered in the era of sharing pictures and now videos of lunches and pets and kids and everything in between. Just 2 years later, Facebook, now Meta, bought Instagram for $1 billion. Meta today down 0.4%. Apple crept up 0.2%. Bonds up, yield on the 10-year. Tino down 5.28%. 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
3: Looking at our weather, meteorologists are watching that system of weather that's developing far down in the southern Gulf. The spaghetti plots suggest it could come our way anywhere from Louisiana to the Florida Panhandle, perhaps this weekend as some sort of tropical storm or perhaps hurricane. Of course, right now, no reason for panic or alarm or spectacle, although officials suggest that we remain prepared. Clear weather in Baton Rouge in the interim, partly cloudy tonight, a low of 71. Tomorrow, Wednesday, sunny skies, a high of 89. Precipitation chances again ramp up as we open our weekend. 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
0: This is Marketplace. I'm Kai Rizdahl. 1 euro can be had today for about $1.13. That's the weakest the single currency's been in about a year and a half. There is, of course, always a whole lot of moving parts in the foreign exchange markets, but the proximate cause at the moment comes to us from the streets of France, where protests